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All the Pretty Little Horses, performed by pianist Laura Downs. I'm Sarah, you're listening to ICANN, and coming up, my friend Warren has a tale for story time. It's called Little Gray Pony. Here's a piece of music by Aaron Copland. It's called The Red Pony, Morning on the Ranch.

That was Aaron Copland's Morning on the Ranch from The Red Pony. Coming up, my friend Warren has a tale called The Little Gray Pony. It uses onomatopoeia. That's a word that describes sounds, like if I were to say clap. It describes the sound clap. In Little Gray Pony, you'll hear the clippity-cloppeting of little pony feet. But first, let's listen to one more pony piece. This is a Lithuanian piece. It's called O Horse, Lovely Horse.

It's story time on ICANN. I'm Warren, and I have a story about a man and his noble steed. This is The Little Gray Pony by Maud Lindsay.

0: Once there was a man who owned a little gray pony. Every morning when the dewdrops were still hanging on the pink clover in the meadows and the birds were singing their morning song, the man would jump on his pony and ride away, clippity-clippity-clap. The pony's four small hoofs played the jolliest tune on the smooth pike road. The pony's head was always high in the air, and the pony's two little ears were always pricked up, for he was a very merry gray pony, and he loved to go clippity-clippity-clop. The man rode to town and to country, to church and to market, uphill and downhill, and one day he heard something fall with a clang on a stone in the road. Looking back, he saw a horseshoe lying there, and when he saw it, he cried out, "What shall I do? What shall I do? If my little gray pony has lost a shoe." And then down he jumped in a great hurry and looked at one of the pony's forefeet, but nothing was wrong. He lifted up the other forefoot, but the shoe was still there. He examined one of the hind feet and began to think that he was mistaken. But when he looked at the last foot, he cried again, "What shall I do? What shall I do? My little gray pony has lost a shoe." Then he made haste to the blacksmith. When he saw the smith, he called out to him, "Blacksmith, blacksmith, I've come to you. My little gray pony has lost a shoe." But the blacksmith answered and said, "How can I shoe your pony's feet without some coal the iron to heat?" The man was downcast when he heard this, but he left his little gray pony in the blacksmith's care while he hurried here and there to buy the coal. First of all, he went to the store, and when he got there, he said, "Storekeeper, storekeeper, I've come to you. My little gray pony has lost a shoe, and I want some coal, the iron to heat, that the blacksmith may shoe my pony's feet." But the storekeeper answered and said, "Now I have apples and candy to sell and more nice things than I can tell, but I've no coal, the iron to heat, and the blacksmith may shoe your pony's feet." The man went away sighing and saying, "What shall I do? What shall I do? My little gray pony has lost a shoe." By and by, the man met a farmer coming to town with a wagon full of good things. And he said, "Farmer, farmer, I've come to you. My little gray pony has lost a shoe, and I want some coal, the iron to heat, that the blacksmith may shoe my pony's feet." Then the farmer answered the man and said, "I've got bushels of corn and hay and wheat, something for you and your pony to eat, but I've no coal, the iron to heat, that the blacksmith may shoe your pony's feet." So the farmer drove away and left the man standing in the road, sighing and saying, "What shall I do? What shall I do? My little gray pony has lost a shoe." In a farmer's wagon full of good things, he saw corn, which made him think of the mill. So he hastened there and called to the dusty miller, "Miller, miller, I've come to you. My little gray pony has lost a shoe, and I want some coal, the iron to heat, that the blacksmith may shoe my pony's feet." The miller came to the door in surprise, and when he heard what was needed, he said,
1: "I have wheels that go round and round, and stones that turn till the grain is ground, but I've no coal, the iron to heat, that the blacksmith may shoe your pony's feet."
0: Then the man turned away sorrowfully and sat down on a rock near the roadside, sighing and saying, "What shall I do? What shall I do? My little gray pony has lost a shoe." After a while, a very old woman came down the road, driving a flock of geese to market. And when she came near the man, she stopped to ask him his trouble. He told her all about it. And when she had heard it all, she laughed till her geese joined in with a cackle. And she said,
2: "If you would know where the coal is found, you must go to the miner who works in the ground."
0: Then the man sprang to his feet, and thanking the old woman, he ran to the miner. Now the miner had been working many a long day down in the mine, under the ground, where it was so dark that he had to wear a lamp on the front of his cap to light him at his work. He had plenty of black coal ready and gave great lumps of it to the man, who took them in haste to the blacksmith. The blacksmith lighted his great red fire and hammered out 4 fine new shoes with a cling and a clang and fastened them with a rap and a tap. Then away rode the man on his little gray pony, clippity, clippity-clap.

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5: The Complete Works of Winnie the Pooh. The immortal stories from the books Winnie the Pooh and The House at Pooh Corner, and poems from When We Were Very Young and Now We Are Six by Alan Alexander Milne. Presented for radio, unabridged, in 18 parts. Produced by Christopher Toyne and performed by Peter Dennis. Part 12, in which it is shown that tigers don't climb trees.

0: in which it is shown that tigers don't climb trees. One day when Pooh was thinking, he thought he would go and see Eeyore, because he hadn't seen him since yesterday. And as he walked through the heather, singing to himself, he suddenly remembered that he hadn't seen Owl since the day before yesterday. So he thought he would just look in at the 100-acre wood on the way and see if Owl was at home. Well, he went on singing, until he came to the part of the stream where the stepping stones were. And when he was in the middle of the third stone, he began to wonder how Kanga and Roo and Tigger were getting on, because they all lived together in a different part of the forest. And he thought, I haven't seen Roo for a long time, and if I don't see him today, it will be a still longer time. So he sat down on the stone in the middle of the stream and sang another verse of his song while he wondered what to do. The other verse of the song was like this.
1: I could spend a happy morning seeing Roo. I could spend a happy morning being Pooh. For it doesn't seem to matter if I don't get any fatter, and I don't get any fatter what I do.
0: The sun was so delightfully warm, and the stone which had been sitting in it for a long time was so warm too, that Pooh had almost decided to go on being Pooh in the middle of the stream for the rest of the morning when he remembered Rabbit.
1: Rabbit, said Pooh to himself, I like talking to Rabbit. He talks about sensible things. He doesn't use long, difficult words like Owl. He uses short, easy words like, what about lunch? And help yourself, Pooh. I suppose, really, I ought to go and see Rabbit.
0: Which made him think of another verse.
1: Oh, I like his way of talking, yes, I do. It's the way of talking just for two. And help yourself with Rabbit, though it may become a habit. Is a pleasant sort of habit for a Pooh.
0: So when he had sung this, he got up off his stone, walked back across the stream, and set off for Rabbit's house. But he hadn't got far before he began to say to himself,
1: Yes, but suppose Rabbit is out. Or suppose I get stuck in his front door again, coming out as I did once when his front door wasn't big enough. Because I know I'm not getting fatter, but his front door may be getting thinner. So wouldn't it be better if...
0: And all the time he was saying things like this, he was going more and more westerly without thinking. Until suddenly, he found himself at his own front door again. And it was 11 o'clock. Which was time for a little something. Half an hour later, he was doing what he had always really meant to do. He was stumping off to Piglet's house. And as he walked, he wiped his mouth with the back of his paw and sang rather a fluffy song through the fur. It went like this.
1: I could spend a happy morning seeing Piglet, and I couldn't spend a happy morning not seeing Piglet. And it doesn't seem to matter if I don't see Owl and Eeyore or any of the others, and I'm not going to see Owl or Eeyore or any of the others, or Christopher Robin.
0: Written down like this, it doesn't seem a very good song. But coming through pale fawn fluff at about 11:30 on a very sunny morning, it seemed to Pooh to be one of the best songs he had ever sung. So he went on singing it. Piglet was busy digging a small hole in the ground outside his house.
1: Hello, Piglet,
0: said Pooh.
2: Oh, hello, Pooh, said Piglet, giving a jump of surprise. I knew it was you.
1: So did I, said Pooh. What are you doing?
2: I'm planting a acorn, Pooh, so that it can grow up into an oak tree and have lots of acorns just outside the front door, instead of having to walk miles and miles. Do you see, Pooh?
1: Supposing it doesn't, said Pooh.
2: It will, because Christopher Robin says it will, so that's why I'm planting it.
1: Well, said Pooh, if I plant a honeycomb outside my house, then it will grow up into a beehive.
0: Piglet wasn't quite sure about this.
1: Or a piece of a honeycomb, said Pooh, so as not to waste too much. Only then I might only get a piece of a beehive, and it might be the wrong piece where the bees were buzzing and not honeying. Bother!
0: Piglet agreed that that would be rather bothering.
2: Besides, Pooh, it's a very difficult thing planting, unless you know how to do it,
0: he said. and he put the acorn in the hole he had made, and covered it up with earth, and jumped on it.
1: "I do know," said Pooh, "because Christopher Robin gave me a nasturtium seed, and I planted it, and I'm going to have nasturtiums all over the front door."
2: "I thought they were called nasturtiums,"
0: said Piglet timidly as he went on jumping.
1: "No," said Pooh, "not these. These are called nasturtiums."
0: When Piglet had finished jumping, he wiped his paws on his front and said,
2: "What shall we do now?"
1: And Pooh said, "Let's go and see Kangaroo and Tigger."
2: And Piglet said, yes, let's.
0: Because he was still a little anxious about Tigger, who was a very bouncy animal, with a way of saying, "How do you do?" which always left your ears full of sand, even after Kanga had said, "Gently, Tigger dear," and had helped you up again. So they set off for Kanga's house. Now it happened that Kanga had felt rather motherly that morning, and wanting to count things, like Roo's vests, and how many pieces of soap there were left, and the two clean spots in Tigger's feeder. So she had sent them out with a packet of watercress sandwiches for Roo, and a packet of extract of malt sandwiches for Tigger, to have a nice long morning in the forest, not getting into mischief. And off they had gone. And as they went, Tigger told Roo, who wanted to know, all about the things that Tiggers could do.
3: "Can they fly?"
0: asked Roo.
4: "Yeah," said Tigger. "They're very good flyers, Tiggers are. Extraordinary good flyers."
3: "Ooh,"
0: said Roo.
3: "Can they fly as well as Owl?"
4: "Yeah," said Tigger. "Only they don't want to."
3: "Why don't they want to?"
4: "Well, they just don't like it somehow."
0: Roo couldn't understand this because he thought it would be lovely to be able to fly. But Tigger said it was difficult to explain to anybody who wasn't a Tigger himself.
3: "Well," said Roo, "can they jump as far as Kangas?"
4: "Yeah," said Tigger, "when they want to."
3: "I love jumping," said Roo. "Let's see who can jump farthest, you or me."
4: "I can," said Tigger, "but we mustn't stop now, or we should be late."
3: "Late for what?"
4: "For whatever we want to be in time for,"
0: said Tigger, hurrying on. In a little while, they came to the 6 pine trees.
3: "I can swim,"
0: said Roo.
3: "I fell into the river and I swimmed. Can Tiggers swim?"
4: "Course they can. Ha! Tiggers can do everything."
3: "Can they climb trees better than Pooh?"
0: asked Roo, stopping under the tallest pine tree and looking up at it.
4: "Climbing trees is what they do best," said Tigger. "Much better than Pooh's."
3: "Could they climb this one?"
4: "They're always climbing trees like that," said Tigger, "up and down all day."
3: "Oh, Tigger, are they really?"
4: "I'll show you," said Tigger bravely. "And you can sit on me back and watch me."
0: For of all the things which he had said Tiggers could do, the only one he felt really certain about suddenly was climbing trees.
3: "Oh, Tigger! Oh, Tigger! Oh, Tigger!"
0: squeaked Roo excitedly. So he sat on Tigger's back, and up they went. And for the first 10 feet, Tigger said happily to himself,
4: "Up we go!"
0: And for the next 10 feet, he said,
4: "I always said Tiggers could climb trees."
0: And for the next 10 feet, he said, "Not that it's easy, mind you." And for the next 10 feet, he said,
4: "Of course, there's the coming down, too. Backwards."
0: And then he said,
4: "Which will be difficult unless one fell, when it would be easy."
0: And at the word easy, the branch he was standing on broke suddenly, and he just managed to clutch at the one above him as he felt himself going, and then slowly he got his chin over it, and then one back paw, and then the other, until at last he was sitting on it, breathing very quickly, and wishing that he had gone in for swimming instead. Roo climbed off and sat down next to him.
3: "Oh, Tigger,"
0: he said excitedly,
3: "are we at the top?"
4: "No,"
0: said Tigger.
3: "Are we going to the top?"
4: "No,"
0: said Tigger.
3: "Oh,"
0: said Roo rather sadly. And then he went on hopefully,
3: "That was a lovely bit just now when you pretended we were going to fall bump to the bottom and we didn't. Will you do that bit again?"
4: "No,"
0: said Tigger. Roo was silent for a little while, and then he said,
3: "Shall we eat our sandwiches, Tigger?"
0: And Tigger said,
4: "Yeah, where are they?"
0: And Roo said,
3: "At the bottom of the tree."
0: And Tigger said,
4: "I don't think we'd better eat them just yet."
0: So they didn't. By and by, Pooh and Piglet came along. Pooh was telling Piglet in a singing voice that it didn't seem to matter if he didn't get any fatter, and he didn't think he was getting any fatter what he did. And Piglet was wondering how long it would be before his haycorn came up.
2: "Look, Pooh," said Piglet suddenly. "There's something in one of the pine trees."
1: "So there is," said Pooh, looking up wonderingly. "There's an animal."
0: Piglet took Pooh's arm, in case Pooh was frightened.
2: "Is it one of the fiercer animals?"
0: he said, looking the other way. Pooh nodded.
1: "It's a jaguar,"
0: he said.
2: "What do jaguars do?"
0: asked Piglet, hoping that they wouldn't.
1: "They hide in the branches of trees and drop on you as you go underneath," said Pooh. "Christopher Robin told me..."
2: "Perhaps we'd better hadn't go underneath, Pooh, in case he dropped and hurt himself."
1: "They don't hurt themselves," said Pooh. "They're such very good droppers."
0: Piglet still felt that to be underneath a very good dropper would be a mistake. And he was just going to hurry back for something which he had forgotten, when the jaguar called out to them.
4: "Help! Help!"
0: it called.
1: "That's what jaguars always do," said Pooh, much interested. "They call help, help, and then when you look up, they drop on you."
2: "I'm looking down!"
0: cried Piglet loudly, so as the jaguar shouldn't do the wrong thing by accident. Something very excited next to the jaguar heard him and squeaked,
2: "Pooh Piglet! Pooh Piglet!"
0: All of a sudden, Piglet felt that it was a much nicer day than he had thought it was. All warm and sunny.
2: "Pooh," he cried, "I believe it's Tigger and Roo."
1: "So it is," said Pooh. "I thought it was a jaguar and another jaguar."
2: "Hello, Roo,"
0: called Piglet.
2: "What are you doing?"
3: "We can't get down, we can't get down,"
0: cried Roo.
3: "Isn't it fun? Pooh, isn't it fun? Tigger and I are living in a tree like Owl, and we're going to stay here forever and ever. I can see Piglet's house. Piglet, I can see your house from up here. Are we high? Is Owl's house as high up as this?"
2: "How did you get there, Roo?"
0: asked Piglet.
3: "On Tigger's back. And Tiggers can't climb downwards because the tails get in the way, only upwards. And Tigger forgot about that when we started, and he's only just remembered. So we've got to stay here forever and ever, unless we go higher. What did you say, Tigger?" "Oh, Tigger says if we go higher, we shan't be able to see Piglet's house so well, so we're going to stop here."
1: "Piglet,"
0: said Pooh solemnly when he had heard all this,
1: "what shall we do?"
0: And he began to eat Tigger's sandwiches.
2: "Are they stuck?"
0: asked Piglet anxiously. Pooh nodded.
2: "Couldn't you climb up to them?"
1: "I might, Piglet, and I might bring Roo down on my back, but I couldn't bring Tigger down, so we must think of something else."
0: And in a thoughtful way, he began to eat Roo's sandwiches too. Whether he would have thought of anything before he had finished the last sandwich, I don't know. But he had just got to the last but one, when there was a crackling in the bracken, and Christopher Robin and Eeyore came strolling along together.
5: "I shouldn't be surprised if it hailed a good deal tomorrow,"
0: Eeyore was saying.
5: "Blizzards and whatnot. Being fine today doesn't mean anything. It has no sig... what's that word? Well, it has none of that. It's just a small piece of weather."
0: "There's Pooh," said Christopher Robin, who didn't much mind what it did tomorrow as long as he was out in it. "Hello, Pooh."
2: "It's Christopher Robin," said Piglet. "He'll know what to do."
0: They hurried up to him.
1: "Oh, Christopher Robin,"
0: began Pooh.
5: "And Eeyore,"
0: said Eeyore.
1: "Tigger and Roo are right up the six pine trees and they can't get down and..."
2: "And I was just saying," put in Piglet, "that if only Christopher Robin..."
5: "And Eeyore?"
2: "If only you were here, then we could think of something to do."
0: Christopher Robin looked up at Tigger and Roo and tried to think of something.
2: "I thought," said Piglet earnestly, "that if Eeyore stood at the bottom of the tree, and if Pooh stood on Eeyore's back, and if I stood on Pooh's shoulders..."
5: "And if Eeyore's back snapped suddenly, then we could all laugh. Ha, ha! Amusing in a quiet way, said Eeyore, but not really helpful.
2: Well, said Piglet meekly, I thought...
1: Would it break your back, Eeyore?
0: Asked Pooh, very much surprised.
5: That's what would be so interesting, Pooh. Not being quite sure till afterwards.
0: Pooh said,
1: Oh.
0: And they all began to think again. I've got an idea, cried Christopher Robin suddenly.
5: Listen to this, Piglet, said Eeyore, and then you'll know what we're trying to do.
0: I'll take off my tunic, and we'll each hold a corner, and then Roo and Tigger can jump into it, and it'll be all soft and bouncy for them, and they won't hurt themselves.
5: Getting Tigger down, said Eeyore, and not hurting anybody. Keep those two ideas in your head, Piglet, and you'll be all right.
0: But Piglet wasn't listening. He was so agog at the thought of seeing Christopher Robin's blue braces again. He had only seen them once before, when he was much younger, and being a little overexcited by them, had had to go to bed half an hour earlier than usual. And he had always wondered since if they were really as blue and as bracing as he had thought them. So when Christopher Robin took his tunic off, and they were, he felt quite friendly to Eeyore again, and held the corner of the tunic next to him, and smiled happily at him. And Eeyore whispered back,
5: I'm not saying there won't be an accident now, mind you. They're funny things, accidents. You never have them till you're having them.
0: When Roo understood what he had to do, he was wildly excited and cried out,
3: Tigger! Tigger! We're going to jump! Look at me jumping, Tigger! It's like flying, my jumping will be. Can Tiggers do it?
0: And he squeaked out,
3: I'm coming, Christopher Robin!
0: And he jumped straight into the middle of the tunic. And he was going so fast that he bounced up again almost as high as where he was before, and went on bouncing and saying,
3: Ooh, ooh, ooh, ooh, ooh, ooh, ooh, ooh,
0: for quite a long time. And then at last he stopped and said,
3: Ooh, lovely.
0: And they put him on the ground.
3: Come on, Tigger,
0: he called out.
3: It's easy.
0: But Tigger was holding onto the branch and saying to himself,
4: It's all very well for jumping animals like kangas, but it's quite different for swimming animals like chiggers.
0: And he thought of himself floating on his back down a river, or striking out from one island to another. And he felt that that was really the life for a Tigger.
3: Come along,
0: called Christopher Robin.
3: You'll be all right.
4: Just wait a moment, said Tigger nervously. Small piece of bark in me eye.
0: And he moved slowly along his branch.
3: Come on, it's easy,
0: squeaked Roo, and suddenly Tigger found how easy it was. He shouted as the tree flew past him.
3: Look out,
0: cried Christopher Robin to the others. There was a crash and a tearing noise and a confused heap of everybody on the ground. Christopher Robin and Pooh and Piglet picked themselves up first, and then they picked Tigger up, and underneath everybody else was Eeyore.
1: Oh, Eeyore, cried Christopher Robin. Are you hurt?
0: And he felt him rather anxiously and dusted him and helped him to stand up again. Eeyore said nothing for a long time, and then he said,
5: Is Tigger there?
0: Tigger was there, feeling bouncy again already. Yes, said Christopher Robin. Tigger's here.
5: Well, just thank him for me,
0: said Eeyore.

0: swing song. Here I go up in my swing ever so high. I am the king of the fields and the king of the town. I am the king of the earth and the king of the sky. Here I go up in my swing. Now I go down. Shoes and stockings. There's a cavern in the mountain where the old men meet. Hammer, hammer, hammer, hammer, hammer, hammer. They make gold slippers for my lady's feet. Hammer, hammer, hammer, hammer, hammer, hammer. My lady is marrying her own true knight. White her gown and her veil is white, but she must have slippers on her dainty feet. Hammer, hammer, hammer, hammer. There's a cottage by the river where the old wives meet. Chatter, chatter, chatter, chatter, chatter, chatter. They weave gold stockings for my lady's feet. Chatter, chatter, chatter, chatter, chatter, chatter. My lady is going to her own true man, youth to youth since the world began, but she must have stockings on her dainty feet. Chatter, chatter, chatter, chatter. Down by the pond. I'm fishing.
1: Don't talk, anybody. Don't come near. Can't you see that the fish might hear?
0: He thinks I'm playing with a piece of string. He thinks I'm another sort of funny sort of thing.
1: But he doesn't know I'm fishing. He doesn't know I'm fishing.
0: That's what I'm doing. Fishing. No, I'm not. I'm newting.
1: Don't cough, anybody. Don't come by. Any small noise makes a newt feel shy.
0: He thinks I'm a bush or a new sort of tree.
1: He thinks it's somebody but doesn't think it's me. And he doesn't know I'm newting. No, he doesn't know I'm newting.
0: That's what I'm doing.
1: Newting.
2: I see, I see,
0: said Pooh, nodding his head.
2: Talking about large somethings,
0: he went on dreamily.
2: I generally have a small something about now. About this time in the morning.
0: And he looked wistfully at the cupboard in the corner of Al's parlour.
2: Just a mouthful of condensed milk or what not, with perhaps a lick of honey.
3: Well then, said Al, we write out this notice and we put it up all over the forest.
2: A lick of honey?
0: Murmured Bear to himself.
2: Or not, as the case may be.
0: And he gave a deep sigh and tried very hard to listen to what Al was saying. But Al went on and on, using longer and longer words, until at last he came back to where he started, and he explained that the person to write out this notice was Christopher Robin.
3: It was he who wrote the ones on my front door for me. Did you see them, Pooh?
0: For some time now, Pooh had been saying yes and no in turn, with his eyes shut, to all that Al was saying. And having said yes, yes last time, he said no, not at all now, without really knowing what Al was talking about.
3: Oh, didn't you see them?
0: said Al, a little surprised.
3: Come and look at them now.
0: So they went outside, and Pooh looked at the knocker and the notice below it, and he looked at the bell rope and the notice below it. And the more he looked at the bell rope, the more he felt that he had seen something like it somewhere else, some time before.
3: A handsome bell rope, isn't it?
0: said Al. Pooh nodded.
2: It reminds me of something,
0: he said.
2: But I can't think what. Where did you get it?
3: I just came across it in the forest, and it was hanging over a bush, and I thought at first somebody lived there, so I rang it, and nothing happened, and then I rang it again very loudly, and it came off in my hand, and as nobody seemed to want it, I took it home, and...
2: Ow,
0: said Pooh solemnly.
2: You made a mistake. Somebody did want it.
3: Who?
2: Eeyore. My dear friend Eeyore, he was fond of it.
3: Fond of it?
2: Attached to it,
0: said Winnie the Pooh sadly. Knights and Ladies. There is in my old picture book a page at which I like to look, where knights and squires come riding down the cobbles of some steep old town, and ladies from beneath the eaves flutter their bravest handkerchiefs, or smiling proudly toss down gauges. But that was in the Middle Ages. It wouldn't happen now. But still, whenever I look up the hill where dark against the green and blue the firs come marching two by two, I wonder if perhaps I might see suddenly a shining knight winding his way from blue to green, exactly as it would have been those many, many years ago. Perhaps I might. You never know. Rice pudding. What is the matter with Mary Jane? She's crying with all her might and main, and she won't eat her dinner. Rice pudding again. What is the matter with Mary Jane? What is the matter with Mary Jane? I've promised her dolls and a daisy chain and a book about animals, all in vain. What is the matter with Mary Jane? What is the matter with Mary Jane? She's perfectly well and she hasn't a pain, but look at her now, she's beginning again. What is the matter with Mary Jane? What is the matter with Mary Jane? I've promised her sweets and a ride in the train, and I've begged her to stop for a bit and explain. What is the matter with Mary Jane? What is the matter with Mary Jane? She's perfectly well and she hasn't a pain, and it's lovely rice pudding for dinner again.
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Good morning. Welcome to the International Children's Arts Network. It sounds like the birds are waking up. Can you hear them?

0: There's an entire day ahead of us. Right now, it's time for a mindful moment. On ICANN, the International Children's Arts Network. Let's get comfortable. Imagine you're sitting in front of a window. Inside, you're warm and dry, but outside, it's raining. Focus on the pitter-patter of those falling drops. Now breathe in. Imagine breathing out a big foggy spot on that window. Let's take three big breaths together. One, two, three. Whatever the day has to offer you, remember if you need a break to calm down, to think about something that's frustrating you or upsetting you, hear the rain and take three big breaths until you feel better. I'm Sarah. Thanks for taking this mindful moment with me.
1: This piece was composed by Beethoven.

That was a piece by Beethoven, a romance for violin and orchestra. The violin is a part of the string family, and the guitar is a part of that family too. In this next piece, we're going to hear four guitars. It's called Morning Dew. How many strings do you hear?

How did that piece of music make you feel? It had so much energy and so many instruments. What did you hear? Let's take a second to focus on the strings. Here's a piece called the String Sonata, which means a piece played by strings.

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I'm Emma Clark, and I'll be reading this poem called My Teacher Ate My Homework by Ken Nesbitt. You can find more poems like this on poetryforkids.com. That's poetry, the number 4, kids.com. This is from Ken's book, Revenge of the Lunch Ladies. My teacher ate my homework, which I thought was rather odd. He sniffed at it and smiled with an approving sort of nod. He took a little nibble, it's unusual but true, then had a somewhat larger bite and gave a thoughtful chew. I think he must have liked it, for he really went to town. He gobbled it with gusto and he wolfed the whole thing down. He licked off all his fingers, gave a burp and said, "You pass." I guess that's how they grade you when you're in a cooking class.

0: 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I'm Sarah, and now we're going to listen to a little bit of this.
1: I know what that is. It's a violin.

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0: That was a piece of Japanese music called Spirited Away. Next, we have a story from Japan. It's called The Old Woman Who Lost Her Dumpling. My friend Richard from Story Nori is going to tell us the tale.
1: The Old Woman Who Lost Her Dumpling. A story from Japan. Dedicated to Poppy and Felix. Long, long ago, there was a funny old woman who liked to laugh and to make dumplings from rice flour. One day, while she was preparing some dumplings for dinner, she let one fall, and it rolled into a hole in the earthen floor of her little kitchen and disappeared. The old woman tried to reach it by putting her hand down the hole, and all at once, the earth gave way, and the old woman fell in. She fell quite a distance. But was not a bit hurt. And when she got up on her feet again, she saw that she was standing on a road, just like the road before her house. It was quite light down there, and she could see plenty of rice fields, but no one in them. How all this happened, I cannot tell you, but it seems that the old woman had fallen into another country. The road she had fallen upon sloped very much, so after having looked for her dumpling in vain, she thought that it must have rolled further away down the slope. She ran down the road to look, crying,
2: "My dumpling! My dumpling! Where is that dumpling of mine?"
1: After a little while, she saw a stone jitso standing by the roadside. A jitso is a statue, usually of a Buddhist monk, with a round, cute and smiling face. Jitsos are protectors of children, including unborn children, and also look after women and travellers. People are very fond of them, and sometimes give the stone statues woolly hats and scarves to keep them warm. The woman looked at the statue and said,
2: "Oh, Lord Jitso, did you see my dumpling?"
1: The Jitso answered,
3: "Yes, I saw your dumpling rolling by me down the road. But you had better not go any further, because there is a wicked Oni living down there, who eats people."
1: An Oni, by the way, is an ogre, usually hideously ugly and very dangerous. But the old woman only laughed and ran on further down the road, crying,
2: "My dumpling! My dumpling! Where is that dumpling of mine?"
1: And she came to another statue of a jitso and asked it,
2: "Oh, kind Lord Jitso, did you see my dumpling?"
1: And the jitso said,
4: "Yes, I saw your dumpling go by a little while ago. But you must not run any further, because there is a wicked Oni down there who eats people."
1: But she only laughed and ran on, still crying out,
2: "My dumpling! My dumpling! Where is that dumpling of mine?"
1: And she came to a third jitso and asked it,
2: "Oh dear Lord Jitso, did you see my dumpling?"
1: But the jitso said,
5: "Don't talk about your dumpling now. Here is the Oni coming. Sit down here behind my sleeve and don't make any noise."
1: Presently the Oni came very close and stopped and bowed to Jitso and said,
6: "Good day, Jitso-san."
1: Jitso said good day too, very politely. Then the Oni suddenly sniffed the air two or three times in a suspicious way and cried out,
6: "Jitso-san! Jitso-san! I smell a smell of a woman somewhere. Don't you?"
5: "Oh," said Jitso, "perhaps you are mistaken."
6: No,
1: said the Oni, sniffing the air again.
6: I smell a smell of a woman.
1: Then the old woman could not help laughing.
2: Tee-hee-hee-hee-hee!
1: And the Oni immediately reached down his big hairy hand behind Jitso's sleeve and pulled her out, still laughing.
2: Tee-hee-hee-hee!
6: Aha!
1: Cried the Oni. Then the Jitso said,
3: What are you going to do with that good old woman? You must not hurt her.
6: I won't, said the Oni. But I will take her home with me to cook for us.
2: Tee-hee-hee-hee!
1: Laughed the old woman.
3: Very well, said Jitso. But you must be really kind to her. If you are not, I shall be very angry.
6: I won't hurt her at all, promised the Oni. And she will only have to do a little work for us every day. Goodbye, Jitso-san.
1: Then the Oni took the old woman far down the road, till they came to a wide, deep river, where there was a boat. He put her into the boat and took her across the river to his house. It was a very large house. He led her at once into the kitchen and told her to cook some dinner for himself and the other Oni who lived with him. And he gave her a small wooden rice paddle and said,
6: You must only put one grain of rice into the pot. And when you stir that one grain of rice in the water with this paddle, the grain will multiply until the pot is full.
1: So the old woman put just one rice grain into the pot, as the Oni told her, and began to stir it with the paddle. And as she stirred, the one grain became two, and then four, then eight, then 16, then 32, then 64, and so on. Every time she moved the paddle, the rice increased in quantity. And in a few minutes, the great pot was full. After that, the funny old woman stayed a long time in the house of the Oni, and every day cooked food for him and for all his friends. The Oni never hurt or frightened her, and her work was made quite easy by the magic paddle, although she did have to cook a very, very great quantity of rice, because an Oni eats much more than any human being eats. But she felt lonely and always wished very much to go back to her own little house and make her own dumplings. And one day, when the Oni were all out somewhere, she thought she would try to run away. She first took the magic paddle and slipped it under her belt, and then she went down to the river. No one saw her. She got into the boat and pushed off. And as she could row very well, she was soon far away from the shore. But the river was very wide, and she had not rowed more than one quarter of the way across when the Oni, all of them, came back to the house. They found that their cook was gone, and the magic paddle too. They ran down to the river at once, and saw the old woman rowing away very fast. Perhaps they could not swim. At all events, they had no boat, and they thought the only way they could catch the funny old woman would be to drink up all the water of the river before she got to the other bank. So they knelt down and began to drink. So fast that before the old woman had got halfway over, The water had become quite low. But the old woman kept on rowing until the water had got so shallow that the Oni stopped drinking and began to wade across. Then she dropped her oar, took the magic paddle from her belt, and shook it at the Oni, and made such funny faces that the Oni all burst out laughing. But the moment they laughed, they could not help throwing up all the water that they had drank. And so the river became full again. The Oni could not cross, and the funny old woman got safely over to the other side and ran away up the road as fast as she could. She never stopped running until she found herself at home again. After that, she was very happy, for she could make dumplings whenever she pleased. Besides, she had the magic paddle to make rice for her. She sold her dumplings to her neighbours and travellers, and in quite a short time, she became a funny, old, wealthy woman. And I'm delighted to dedicate this story to Poppy, aged 8, and Felix, aged 6, who live on the border between Victoria and New South Wales in Australia. Their mum Julie writes that they have quite long car journeys, and Story Nori makes the trip go faster. Thank you so much, Poppy and Felix, and your mum, for supporting us on Patreon, and we hope you enjoy this lively story from Japan. For now, from me, Richard, at storynori.com, goodbye.
0: 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You can plan your next adventure at aquarium.org.

0: The Brahmin, the Tiger and the Jackal. Hello, this is Natasha. And this is a story from India about a Brahmin, which is a name for an extremely holy man or priest. In this story, you will also meet a tiger, who is of course very fierce, and a jackal, who is a bit like a dog and is very cunning. Once upon a time, a tiger was caught in a trap. He tried in vain to get out through the bars and rolled and bit with rage and grief when he failed. By chance, a poor Brahmin came by.
1: "Let me out of this cage, O Holy One!" cried the tiger.
2: "Nay, my friend," replied the Brahmin mildly. "You would probably eat me if I did."
1: "Not at all," swore the tiger with many oaths. "On the contrary, I should be ever grateful and serve you as a slave."
0: Now when the tiger sobbed and sighed and wept and swore, the good Brahmin's heart softened. And at last he consented to open the door of the cage. Out popped the tiger, and seizing the poor man, cried,
1: "What a fool you are! What is to prevent my eating you now? For after being cooped up so long, I am just terribly hungry."
0: In vain the Brahmin pleaded for his life. At last the tiger agreed that the Brahmin could ask three things to judge whether or not the tiger was treating him unfairly. If one of them would say that he should keep his life, then the tiger would not eat him, but would let him go. So the Brahmin first asked a pipal tree what it thought of the matter. But the pipal tree replied coldly,
3: "What have you to complain about? Don't I give shade and shelter to everyone who passes by? And don't they return my kindness by tearing down my branches to feed their cattle?
4: Don't whimper. Be a man."
0: Then the Brahmin, sad at heart, went further afield till he saw a buffalo turning the wheel of a well. But he got no better result, for it answered,
5: "You are a fool to expect gratitude. Look at me. When I gave milk, the people fed me on cotton seed and oil cake. But now I am dry, they tie me here and give me their rubbish for food."
0: The Brahmin, still more sad, asked the road to give him its opinion.
6: "My dear sir," said the road, "how foolish you are to expect anything else. Here I am, useful to everybody, yet all rich and poor, great and small, trample on me as they go past."
0: At this, the Brahmin turned back sorrowfully, and on the way he met a jackal, who called out,
7: "Why, what's the matter, Mr. Brahmin? You look as miserable as a fish out of water."
0: The Brahmin told him all that had happened.
7: "How very confusing," said the jackal,
0: when the recital was ended.
7: "Would you mind telling me over again? For everything has got so mixed up."
0: The Brahmin told it over again, but the jackal shook his head in a distracted sort of way and still could not understand.
7: "It is very odd," said he sadly. "But it all seems to go in at one ear and out the other. I will go to the place where it all happened, and then perhaps I shall be able to give a judgment."
0: So they returned to the cage, by which the tiger was waiting for the Brahmin and sharpening his teeth and claws.
7: "You've been away a long time,"
1: growled the savage beast. But now let us begin our dinner.
7: Our dinner, thought the wretched Brahmin, as his knees knocked together with fright. What a remarkable, delicate way of putting it.
1: Give me 5 minutes, my lord, he pleaded, in order that I may explain matters to the jackal here, who is somewhat slow in his wits.
7: The tiger consented, and the Brahmin began the whole story over again, not missing a single detail, and spinning as long a yarn as possible.
4: Oh, my poor brain, cried the jackal, wringing its paws. Let me see, how did it all begin? You were in the cage, and the tiger came walking by.
1: Pooh! Interrupted the tiger. What a fool you are! I was in the cage.
4: Of course, cried the jackal, pretending to tremble with fright. Yes, I was in the cage. No, I wasn't. Dear, dear, where are my wits? Let me see. The tiger was in the Brahmin, and the cage came walking by. Nope, that's not it either. Well, don't mind me, but begin your dinner, for I shall never understand.
1: Yes, you shall, returned the tiger, in a rage at the jackal's stupidity. I will make you understand. Look, here I am the tiger.
5: Yes, my lord.
1: And that is the Brahmin.
4: Yes, my lord.
1: And that is the cage.
4: Yes, my lord.
1: And I was in the cage. Do you understand?
4: Yes. No, please, my lord.
1: Well, how did you get in?
4: How? Why, in the usual way, of course.
1: Oh, dear me, my head is beginning to whirl again. Please don't be angry, my lord. But what is the usual way?
7: At this, the tiger lost patience and, jumping into the cage, cried,
1: This way! Now do you understand how it was?
7: Perfectly, grinned the jackal, as he dexterously shut the door. And if you will permit me to say so, I think matters will remain as they were. And that's the story of how the jackal helped the Brahmin escape from the tiger. And don't forget, there are loads more stories from all over the world at storynoi.com. And you can also find us in the iTunes podcast directory under Kids and Family. For now, from me, Natasha. Bye-bye!
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Song of India, written by a Russian composer, Nikolai Rimsky-Korsakov. You know when people tell you the same story over and over again, but they all have their special twist? That's what Mozart did with this next piece. It's going to sound very familiar. In fact, it's Twinkle Twinkle Little Star. Twinkle, twinkle, little star, how I wonder what you are. Up above the world so high, like a diamond in the sky. Twinkle, twinkle, little star, how I wonder what you are.

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0: 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That's why every Saturday morning, we hand the mic to the trusty narrator to answer your burning questions. That's next on Who's Smarted.
1: And now it's time for Who's Smarted. Psst. Hey, Smarty Pants. I'm about to go on a trip. Listen to the following sounds and see if you can guess what kind of vehicle I'll be traveling in. Is it A, a car, B, a boat, C, a train, or D, an airplane?
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1: Did you say an airplane? 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
1: 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Thank you.
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3: Travel. It's one of my favorite things to do. I can hop on a plane and be in a completely different country or time zone in a matter of hours. Once I'm at my destination, I get to see all kinds of cool sights, taste exotic cuisines, or just local pizza.
4: Pizza! Nom, nom, nom, nom, nom.
3: And I get to visit friends and family around the world. It's easy to take it for granted, but it's pretty great that you and I get to live in a time where traveling is not only easy, but also fun and affordable. This was not always the case.
5: Huh?
3: Way back in 1900, if you wanted to get anywhere, you had to either walk.
4: So slow.
5: Boring.
3: Ride a horse.
6: He is smelly.
7: My butt hurts.
3: Take a boat.
6: This is taking forever. I'm getting seasick.
3: Take a train.
8: So loud.
6: Ugh, so dirty.
3: Or hop on a relatively new invention sweeping the planet. The bicycle.
5: Whee, but also slow.
3: However, everything was about to change, and it was actually two brothers working in a bike shop who would take traveling to completely new heights. It's 1900, and Wilbur Wright and his younger brother Orville have just arrived in the coastal town of Kitty Hawk, North Carolina. They left behind their own successful bike shop in Dayton, Ohio, where they first sold and then started making their own bicycles. But why Kitty Hawk?
9: Say, Wilbur, the oceanside dunes here at Kitty Hawk are the perfect place for our new experiments.
10: Quite right, little brother. The regular breezes and soft, sandy landing surfaces should be perfect for our studies in how to build a flying machine.
3: That's right. The Wright brothers put bike making aside in order to experiment with machines that flew. They first conducted tests with kites before experimenting with gliders, which are like planes only without engines. Then, after 3 years of trial and error, mostly error,
10: look out!
3: They were finally ready to move on to something much bigger, an airplane.
10: Orville, I think this design with wooden propellers and a gasoline engine might finally take flight.
9: I agree, big brother. We've had nothing but failure the past few weeks, but that extra fabric used to increase the stiffness of the wings might be the key we've been missing.
10: All right then, Orville. You take the controls of the aircraft while I run alongside to balance the fragile machine as you glide down the guiding rail. And then...
9: the sky's the limit.
3: And they were right. On the morning of December 17th, 1903, the Wright Flyer 1 soared into the air, traveling an incredible distance of 120 feet. But while that's not even half the distance of a football field, it was a start.
10: Our first flight only lasted 12 seconds.
9: Yes, but if we keep at it, big brother, I know we can do better.
10: 20 seconds?
9: Try 20 minutes.
3: Well, the Wright brothers were wrong. On a following flight, they were able to keep their plane airborne for 40 minutes. And once the Wright brothers showed it was possible to build a heavier-than-air machine that could take flight and stay in flight, other inventors around the world began designing their own airplanes. This included Brazilian aviation pioneer Alberto Santos Dumont, whose aircraft flew 197 feet in 1906.
5: Ah!
3: Soon, engineers and inventors were building planes based on these breakthrough designs, including a man in Seattle named William Boeing, whose company would go on to build some of the most popular planes ever made. In fact, if you've ever flown on an airplane within the United States, say from New York to Miami or Chicago to Houston, there's a 90% chance it was on a Boeing airplane. Hey, Smarty Pants, what do you think these early airplanes were made of? Well, today's airplanes are made of titanium, steel, and aluminum.

0: early airplanes were made of wood, wire, and fabric, since designers believed they needed the lightest materials possible to stay in the air. The planes were also small, and the only people who could fit inside were the pilot and co-pilot, and sometimes a few bags of mail.
1: Air mail!
0: But in the 1920s, William Boeing thought the future of travel was in the air, and he began experimenting with a radical new idea. Planes with cabins for passengers. He put two seats on one of his early designs, and it was really scary for the passengers.
2: This ride is really bumpy and cold, and then there's nothing to eat or drink, which might not be a bad thing because there's no bathroom.
0: While today's air travel is relatively fun and comfortable, back then it was neither, and people were not interested in flying. Then, in 1927, something happened to change everything.
3: This is Chet Nickerson reporting live from Paris, where Charles Lindbergh's plane, the Spirit of St. Louis, has just landed, making Lindbergh the first person to successfully fly across the Atlantic Ocean nonstop. Oh, what a day for air travel! What a day for humanity! What a day for croissants! Mmm! Yum, yum, yum, yum! Delicious!
0: Lindbergh's flight was the number one news story across the globe, proving that airplane travel was safe and effective. Soon, people everywhere wanted to fly in planes. 2 years after Lindbergh crossed the Atlantic, the number of annual airplane passengers went from a few thousand to over 173,000. This led to the birth of commercial airline companies like Delta, American, and United.
4: Thank you for flying Smarty Pants Airlines.
0: Over the years, plane makers began to switch from wood and wire designs to all metal aircraft. While many thought this idea was crazy,
5: I'm not getting in that metal tube. It's way too heavy to fly.
0: Engineers discovered the design of the wings, coupled with the power and speed of the engines, allowed heavier objects to take flight and stay airborne. Here, I'll let this airplane designer explain.
6: A plane's engines are designed to move it forward at high speed. We call that thrust. Thrust makes air flow rapidly over specially curved wings, which pushes the air downward, generating an upward force called lift that is strong enough to overcome the plane's weight and keep it in the sky. So to recap, the engines move the plane forward while the wings move it upward. Thrust plus lift equals flight. Can I get some more peanuts, please?
0: Once metal airplanes proved to work, it opened the gates for planes to not only get bigger and faster, but also more comfortable, and therefore more popular, ushering in what became known as the golden age of air travel.
7: Welcome aboard the spacious cabin, attractively decorated, air-conditioned but draft-free. Delicious food adds to the enjoyment. It's prepared in four simultaneously operating galleys where dishes can be cooked in five-minute ovens.
8: Look, Wilbur, they have food on aeroplanes now.
9: What will they think of next, Orville?
0: There's been countless jokes about the quality and lack of quantity of airline food. But did you ever stop to wonder why people get so hungry for certain foods like peanuts, chips, and candy when they're flying?
9: Because they're bored.
8: Because they're trapped inside a flying metal tube?
0: Nope, it's got to do with your nose. And we'll tell you all about it right after this break. And now back to Who Smarted? If you've ever been on an airplane, have you ever noticed that you or the people around you seem to crave certain foods? In particular, peanuts, pretzels, chips, and cookies seem to be very popular snacks for those flying the friendly skies. What do you think, Wright brothers?
9: I think it's because salty food tastes better when you're high up in the air.
8: I think it's because you get thirstier while flying.
9: Tastes better.
8: Thirstier.
0: Stop, stop. In a way, you're both right.
8: Of course. We're the Wright brothers.
0: No, I meant both your answers are right. In a 2010 study, scientists revealed that airline passengers' taste of salty and sweet foods is dulled by around 30% when you're in flight. So, to balance out your weakening taste buds, you crave foods that are high in salt or sugar.
10: Ah!
0: That's why when the snack cart comes rolling down the aisle, many people go for options they might not typically want while on the ground. Salted nuts, chips, pretzels, or sugary cookies, and soda.
9: But why do our tastes for salty and sweet things get dulled while flying?
0: Good question. As planes climb higher into the sky, the air pressure and humidity levels inside the cabin drop. Even though today's planes have pressurized cabins, the atmosphere is still significantly drier and the air pressure is much lower than on the ground. So, the combination of dry air and low pressure dry out your mouth and nose, reducing your sense of smell, which plays a key role in how you detect flavor and taste. The dry air also makes you dehydrated or really, really thirsty, which is why you should drink plenty of water when flying.
9: Fascinating.
8: Out of this world.
0: Yes. Oh, and speaking of out of this world, did you guys know that your invention not only led to big passenger planes and even military fighter jets, but also spaceships?
9: What in the world is a spaceship?
0: Well, it's basically a plane that flies out of this world and into space. Back in the 1960s, at the height of people's love for airline travel, engineers around the world were racing to figure out how to take the principles of air travel and convert them into a rocket ship that could launch humans into space and onto the moon, which was accomplished a little over 65 years after your famous first flight.
11: It's one small step for man, one giant leap for mankind.
0: So, in a way, you Wright brothers didn't just fly the first piloted engine-powered airplane. You created a whole new way for us to explore the universe.
9: We're gonna need a lot of peanuts.
8: And cookies. Where is that flight attendant?
0: A high-flying shout-out to Nico and Maggie in Portland, Oregon. You said you love the characters and all the smarty sounds. Well, so do we. Thanks for smarting with us, smarty friends. This episode, Airplanes, was written by Jason Williams and voiced by Jason Williams, Brandon Bayless, Thea Garland, Jenna Hoban, Kim First Class Davis, Gia Davis, Adam Tex Davis, and Jerry Colbert. Technical direction and sound design by Josh Hahn. Who Smarted is recorded and mixed at the Relic Room Studios. Our associate producer is Max Kamaski. The theme song is by Brian Baggage Handler Suarez, with lyrics written and performed by Adam Tex Davis. Who Smarted was created and produced by Adam Tex Davis and Jerry Colbert. 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
4: But my character's name is Stream the Unitar. She has a holocam that takes holographic pictures, which she can reproduce as illusions. And she's half unicorn, half person, like a centaur, but with a unicorn horn.
2: And I'm Lola Rabbit here. My character's name, of course, is Amara Stormtide. She's a baby ocean dragon, but she's also a detective. And she's on the case to find her missing friend, Scribno.
1: Then there's me, Scully the Squid. My character's name is Skull and Bones.
0: No, not in this campaign.
1: Oh, yeah, whoops. My character's name is a Penny Pasta. They are a pasta pusta person and an Italian chef. They make a delicious, a magical Italian noodle food. And they are made out of delicious Italian noodle food. But don't think too hard about that.
0: And today, before we get into the adventure and finally find out what Patron Logan's secret question was, we have a not-so-secret question from Clara. And we also want to thank Clara's sibling, Adam, for asking questions, too.
5: Hi, my name is Clara, and I like to go hiking. My question is, what if the mountains got up and walked away? Thank you. Bye.
0: Ah, Clara, I love hiking. It's part of where I grew to love animals so much.
3: And Zach, can I help with the recap today?
0: Take it away, ZZ.
3: Well, last time, Stream revealed a secret city hidden behind one of her holograms. And in this city, which had grown to be a part of nature, they went to a teledock to step into a portal pond,
1: which was supposed to teleport us all the way to wherever that mechanical egg was that trapped Scribno.
2: Of course, before we could make it there, a creature stepped through the portal.
0: Rag or ruin! A giant wet-sopping monster made of wrapped-together discarded clothes.
3: It was a pretty tense encounter. Two of us ended up stunned because I think someone was a little mad at me.
0: Okay, yes, I had some beef with my big sis. It happens. We worked through it, and I'm going to enjoy her being here for this game, even if she can't be here for every game.
3: Thanks, Zach.
0: So, kids at home, feel free to grab your dice and roll along. Maybe you'll imagine a completely different story happening.
2: Or just sit back and enjoy the show.
3: As we find out, what if mountains got up and walked away?
0: Your story starts after a quick break. And we're back, adventurers. Did I forget to mention in the recap how when you walked through the portal,
1: we got teleported to the top of a giant mechanical egg that was flying through the sky?
2: Oh yeah, I forgot about that part too.
4: Chill, everybody.
1: Why, assure that we chill? You've got a horse of hooves. You're probably the most likely to fall off of this egg.
4: Yeah. That's not chill.
1: Can I whip up some quick sticky pasta? Basically a mush to help Stream stick to the side of this eggshell.
0: You're under duress, but roll there.
1: Yes, 7 plus 4.
0: It won't hold for long, but you use some of your most overcooked noodles to help keep Stream the Unitar from flying off this sort of weird egg ship.
2: Okay, do we see like a hatch or a latch? Or a handle or a crack or anything?
0: You're the detective. Roll learn.
2: Oh yeah, I get the bonus die. So I roll the little die and the medium die and I keep whichever one's better. Oh, that's a 2 plus 4.
0: As far as you can see, it's just one smooth, shiny sheet of eggshell.
4: Okay, well, horse hoof versus eggshell, I'm gonna bet on the horse hoof. Can I just crack my way in?
0: Ah, I like this. It's stronger than your average egg. But maybe you're stronger than your average horse. Let's see.
4: I'll roll there.
0: Oh, hey, you finished making your character.
3: I've been looking forward

0: with all the good and bad that goes along.
1: Fair enough.
0: You slide through the crack in the egg, and then you see behind you a bunch of little mechanical squirrels run up to the crack and chitter and chatter at you angrily as they spit out a kind of woody pulp from their stuffed squirrely cheeks, patching up the big crack you made in a matter of moments.
2: Okay, so we've got robo eggs and robo squirrels. I have no idea how those two things fit together, but I am intrigued.
3: I wanna, like, look around with my holocam and take all kinds of pictures of whatever's inside this giant egg thing.
0: A golden light, warm but low, radiates through the whole inside of this structure, and everything around you is made of calcium carbonate crystals.
4: What?
1: Huh?
0: Eggshells! Read a book, you kids.
2: Hey, we can't all be animal buffs like you, Zach.
0: You're an actual rabbit, Lola.
2: And aren't you some kind of fox-human hybrid?
0: Honestly, it's never really clear.
4: Yeah, I think it varies from story to story.
1: That's what happens when you live in an imaginary world.
0: Anyway, you're on a narrow scaffolding that stretches as far as the eye can see. Thin railings pen you safely in on either side. But Penny will have to squeeze, seeing as they're an extra big pastapus right now.
1: And how long did that fade off?
0: Couple of minutes, or after your next challenge.
2: I'm usually the one looking to dive in action, but we got really hurt facing off against Ragor Ruin.
3: Good point. We should, like, find a safe place for some R&R.
0: Do a team learn roll to see what kind of shelter you can find in this strange machine, which you haven't let me finish describing yet.
1: 7.
2: Hey, does shelter count as clues?
0: No. Amara won't be getting bonus dice.
2: Yeah. 19 plus 1, an unnatural 20, my second favorite kind.
4: That's a 10 for ZZ.
0: You walk along the crystalline scaffolding, passing by many sets of steps leading to half-finished mechanical eggs. You wouldn't be able to close any of them to hide while you rest, so you continue to search until you find a finished egg. Large enough that you think the three of you could squeeze inside.
1: Wait a minute. Why are we gonna climb into one of the eggs that I captured a Scribno?
2: I rolled a 20. No way this can be a trap.
3: I don't know. I didn't roll so good.
1: But if any of us take a hurt, we'll be stunned all over again.
2: I think we gotta change it. Rest before we meet whoever it is that runs this ship.
3: Hey, you two are the cryptid kids. I'm just along for the ride.
0: Somehow, all three of you smush inside the large mechanical egg. It would be very comfortable in here. If an entire horse and pasta monster weren't smushed inside.
3: Wow, I've always wondered what it would be like to swim in noodles.
1: Oh, did he?
3: Nope, but now I'll never have to wonder.
2: You're in that duck stream.
1: Yeah, you fit right in.
0: One of you accidentally nudges a button, and the inside of the egg lights up as the front of the shell seals itself closed in front of you. And the three of you drift off to sleep.
1: This is feeling a little more trappy now.
0: When you open your eyes, you are all fully rested. Penny Pasta, you're even back to your normal size. But you don't appear to be in the eggshell at all.
2: Ah, what's this then?
1: It's the trumpet of travel all over again.
0: Hey, your characters don't know about the trumpet of travel.
4: Let's hear Zach out. It is very curious.
0: You're back on the surface of Berend as the sun rises over the trees and the mountains slowly walk along their merry way.
2: Wait, the mountains you're walking?
1: Yeah, it was Clara's what-if question, remember?
2: Okay, but how are the mountains walking? And isn't that gonna, like, smush everybody else?
0: And just as Amara wonders that aloud, a shadow forms overhead.
2: Oh, boy.
0: And a mountain squishes you all! The end.
4: Hey, Zach.
0: Okay, I was half kidding.
1: What?
0: As fast as everything went dark, it suddenly light again. And you can see the colossal yet stubby mountainous leg stepping away from you toward the horizon.
1: Hey, I'm pretty good about getting smushed. But I thought you dragon and unitars had a bones.
2: I do have bones, but they didn't get smushed.
3: So weird.

0: Hello, Photo.
1: As the mountain strolls away, you see it step over a little black and white stick figure house.
2: Scribno! I fly towards him,
3: and I wiggle his way!
0: I'll do like a trot, but definitely not a gallop. I'm still confused about how we used to be talking to his double, and then he just, like, disappeared.
1: Oh yeah, I forgot to mention him disappearing.
2: Scribno, we found you!
3: And hopefully that this isn't a trap!
1: Oh dear, says Scribno. You see, he was cutting some two-dimensional wood with a two-dimensional axe. But he puts the axe down as you approach. They've got you too, haven't they? Well, let's just get used to spending eternity in this strange world now.
2: Hey, we's not ready to give up.
3: Yeah, we haven't even solved any mystery.
1: What mystery? We've been projected onto the surface of this world while our bodies were frozen in time.
0: Oh, so you can essentially live here forever in peace and comfort? Some sort of egg-projected hologram. Interesting.
2: How did you just understand all that?
0: I am a trained holographer. Duh.
1: As well, you should have all seen the training video. So you're going to live forever.
3: We didn't see no video.
2: Besides, yeah, I don't want to be a projection of light or whatever while my body takes a forever noodle bath.
1: If you did not see the training video, then perhaps you are not imprisoned, as I am.
0: So, like, how could we free you?
1: Oh, you would have to find my egg somehow. But first, you'll have to free yourselves.
3: Maybe if I wiggle my noodles enough, I'll accidentally push the button that closed the egg in the first place.
1: Rolled there, but it's gonna be a hard roll. Because you don't know if you're moving your hologram body or your actual body.
3: That's fair, if confusing. 12 and 3.
1: You do a very impressive, almost hypnotic pasta wiggle dance. But nothing happens.
3: Okay.
0: What if I project one of my holograms back onto the ship and use my magical unicorn horn power to make it real, which I can do once per rest. And then it pushes the buttons that let us free.
2: Wow, you really understand all this hologram stuff better than me, so why don't you do that?
1: Yeah, I love it. Roll wonder.
0: 14 plus 6.
1: Can you do that math?
2: Another unnatural 20, nice going, stream.
1: You see yourselves begin to fade away as Scribno waves goodbye.
2: I will see you on the other side. But you don't have another side, you're two-dimensional.
1: I was speaking figuratively. You awaken again, seeing for a moment nothing but noodles.
3: Yum.
4: Scully, you can't say yum about your own character's pasta noodles.
3: But I like spaghetti.
1: But then the spaghetti seems to roll and flop away from you, revealing a holographic stream, giving you a thumbs up from outside the egg before fading away.
3: Well, that was very handy.
0: Too bad I'll need to rest before I go again. Takes a lot of juice out of my magic horn.
2: Somehow, I don't think there's gonna be time for another rest.
1: And as predicted, you hear an alarm start to sound within the echoey egg ship. Robot squirrel guardians begin to converge on you, each holding a shiny little acorn in its hand.
3: Oh, good. I can get all the acorns and make acorn flour pasta.
1: But as one of the robo-squirrels drops a nut, it bursts, puffing out a cloud of fine dust that freezes every squirrel within a foot.
0: Now I'm remembering how Scribno said all those people were frozen in time inside their eggs.
2: These must be some kind of evil time squirrels.
1: Whatever they are, they're about to pelt you with their time crack horns. What do you do?
2: This one's easy, kids. Amara's gonna use her storm magic powers to blow the nuts back at these nutty squirrels.
1: It's quite a few acorns rolled there.
2: Oh, no. An 8? Do I have a hat to use?
1: Yes, for helping my mom make dinner last time, but then you're out of second chances.
2: Yeah, a little better. That's a 12?
1: A good idea.
4: and an okay roll, you manage to blow back most of the acorns. But they fly wild. Only a few robo-squirrels get frozen, and Penny and Stream still have one acorn each headed toward them.
3: Penny Pasta's gonna try to throw a meatball at the acorn and knock it out of the sky. Six plus two.
4: Your meatball flies wide, and the acorn bursts next to you. You're stunned as time slows around you, making all your rolls hard. If you get hit with one more acorn, you'll be knocked out, even though you haven't taken any hurt.
0: Stream doesn't have time for inventions or holograms. All she can do is try to dodge her big unicorn body out of the way. That's a 12.
4: The time crackhorn bursts. But you're just far enough away that you don't feel its effects.
3: Can the penny pasta get the big again and, break the scaffolding so all the squirrels are left on the other side?
4: Roll there.
3: Okay, I'm gonna get a big again. Back up, you tiny squirrels! There's a 10 plus a 5.
4: Did you remember that you're stunned? You have to roll that d20 again?
3: Oh, and take the lower roll. That's a 3.
4: 3 plus 5 is 8. Not quite good enough. As you go to give your dramatic speech, you realize how slow you're moving. You still manage to break the scaffolding. But 3 squirrels get by, and one hits you with a time crackhorn, freezing you solid.
3: Don't let them put me in an egg!
2: Oh, Amara's mad now. I'm gonna try to use my lightning to crack a cow these last 2 chrono nuts right out of the air.
4: Roll there.
2: Oh, 5.
4: The wind was a safer bet, it seems, because as you snort lightning out of each nostril, the bolts go wide, and you get hit by a crackhorn. Now your roll's next turn will be hard.
2: Stream!
5: You gotta save us, girl!
0: Stream will try to use her tail to gently sweep aside the last acorn without cracking it.
4: You've got to apply just the right amount of force and just the right place, so I'll let you roll learn.
0: 17 plus 3.
2: That's 3 unnatural 20s in one day!
4: You sweep the acorn back, and it cracks on the 3 remaining time squirrels. They are frozen in place, but Amara is slowed, and Penny Pasta cannot move at all. That's when you hear a voice. It's unfamiliar to Amara and Penny Pasta. But Stream, you have heard of this person. And his voice sounds kind of like my voice, as he says,
1: "Why do you all fight when I offer you safety and protection? We must squirrel away our resources to stay safe from the Stepping Mountains."
0: Is that Zachamedes?
1: It's Squirrelamedes to you.
4: And a giant squirrel climbs up a nearby ladder, wearing aviator goggles and a studded leather jacket. His bandolier has several different enchanted eggs hanging from it.
1: "Kathunkel turned me into a squirrel, and he helped me to see that I must squirrel away as much as possible and save as many people as I can."
2: You're not saving these people, you're trapping them.
1: Trapped in eternal comfort, maybe.
4: Someone must have found the Plenty Gem of Earth. This is the only way I can keep a few of us safe from the mountains.
0: Well, couldn't you, use your eggs to help a few people at a time? And, relocate them rather than freezing them?
2: Then those same eggs, presumably, could go save other people.
1: Doesn't sound very comfortable. Some of these people are paying a premium to live in these eggs.
3: What are you saying?
4: Oh, I guess your freezing has worn off enough so you can talk now, Penny.
3: Oh, yeah, thank you. You're accepting a bribes to determine who lives in these eggs?
1: They're very expensive to produce, and our wealthy patrons pay extra so that we can save others less fortunate.
0: I'm sorry, Squirrelamedes. Safety can't just be for the rich and the lucky.
1: How dare you criticize me? I created the egg tricks. I saved lives. And Squirrel Amides, the tagnologist, pulls an egg from his bandolier. You don't deserve the safety of my comforbs, but I'll squirrel you away with the rest of the ingrates. You can thank me later when I show up to rule you in the egg tricks.
3: But isn't the egg tricks just like the real world, but everyone's a holograms?
1: I'm going to start with you! Squirrel Amides throws a comforb at you, and it grows in size as it gets closer. Amara and Stream, what do you do?
0: I'll charge the comforb from the side with my unicorn horn and try to deactivate it.
1: Roll wonder. See if your horn can dispel the time magic.
0: 9 plus 1.
1: A 10 won't cut it. You can push the orb away from Penny, but you'll fall with it.
0: Then I fall with it to save my new friend.
1: Oh, you take 2 hurt as you rattle and clang down the egg ship. But I'll give you a heart for that, too.
2: Amara knows a little about technology, so she's gonna use her lightning schnot to try to short-circuit Squirrel Amides' eggs.
1: Roll wonder. It's magic versus technology again.
2: Technology. That's a 19 plus 2, 21.
1: Your fourth 20 or over of the day. So, instead of deactivating his eggs, you actually trigger one of the comforbs, and it grows around Squirrel Amides.
6: No!
1: He screams as it closes over his head.
3: Why are you so afraid to live in your own egg tricks?
1: Oh, right. It won't be so bad. But I still don't like being thwarted!
2: Hey, good riddance.
0: Hey, a little help down here?
1: Yes, Stream is still limping a few levels below. But, Penny Pasta, you're now unfrozen and can easily climb down to get her.
3: Stream, you saved me. You ever think of joining the Cryptid Kids?
0: You mean it?
2: Yeah, I'm sure Scribno will want you on the team as soon as we can find them.
0: That sounds great. But there's just one thing that doesn't make sense to me.
3: Only a one thing?
2: Yeah, I'm almost entirely confused, as usual.
0: Zachamedes is renowned for his egg enchantment, but he never had time magic. Only his friend Turtok the Time Tortoise did.
2: Then that's who we gotta track down next.
1: And that's where we'll end our adventure. All right, thank you all for joining us for this 3-part G&G special. The Cryptid Kids will be back before too long, but we get to hear a few regular stories next.
2: Hey, can you finally tell us Logan's question?
1: It was, what if Zack and ZZ's characters were turned into squirrels by Gathunkle?
2: So Turtok's gonna be like Squirrel Talk or something?
3: Or Turtok the Time Squirtus?
4: We can figure out the name next time.
1: Thank you, Clara and sibling Adam, for your questions. Thank you, Logan, for your patience in getting your question answered. And we gotta find out who got a plenty gem of earth and is making the mountains get up and walk away.
4: Kids at home, do you think it was fair that Squirrel Amides was only saving a few people?
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0: That was Uptown Funk, and you're listening to ICANN, the International Children's Arts Network. It's adventure time, and this is Duncan's adventure.
1: I would be on an adventure. Like the ones in Indiana Jones. Fighting bad guys. And being really brave. Escaping dangerous things. Like spiders just clumping up to make a big ball. That would scare me, so I would run away from that. I'm Duncan, and I'm 11 years old. Thank you for listening.

Have you ever wondered what it would be like to fly? Can you imagine what it would be like to be a bumblebee? All the flowers and things you get to see? I imagine bumblebees have wild adventures.

Those were some Scottish tunes. Coming up, my friend Sky has an adventure she'd like to share with you. Right now, let's listen to Loch Lomond. That's the largest freshwater lake in Scotland. It also is the home of the Loch Ness Monster. What does the Loch Ness Monster look like to you,

0: Coming up in a little bit, we're going to have nap time. Right now, let's dive into the deep blue sea with my friend Oliver.
1: My name is Sky and I'm 9 years old. If I were to go on any adventure, it would probably be to go inside a book. I would just one day find an enchanted book in my room and I'd flip it open, the pages would start to glow and it would like sort of suck me into it like a giant vacuum cleaner. Almost. Maybe I'll do one of the Land of Stories books. It's a really good series too. These two twins named Alex and Connor Bailey are like going through adventures in the fairy tale world. I would probably take the book into the book that I'm visiting with me so that when I flip it open again, it would transport me back to the place where I was before, which in this case would be my bedroom. This is ICANN on HD2. Thanks for listening.

that was Glass Mountain. Could you imagine hiking up a mountain made out of glass? This is what it sounds like to hike through a forest.

0: The International Children's Arts Network is community funded, supported by listeners like you and by a grant from the Joyce N. Furman Memorial Trust, celebrating a lifetime of giving to children, education, and the arts.
1: Robin Hood and Little John walking through the forest, laughing back and forth at what the other has to say. Reminiscing this and that and having such a good time. Oodle-lolly, golly, what a day. Never ever thinking there was danger in the water they were drinking, they just guzzled it down. Never dreaming that a scheming sheriff and his posse was watching them and gathering around. Robin Hood and Little John running through the forest, jumping fences, dodging trees and trying to get away. Contemplating nothing but escaping fire.

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The Complete Works of Winnie the Pooh. The immortal stories from the books Winnie the Pooh and The House at Pooh Corner, and poems from When We Were Very Young and Now We Are Six by Alan Alexander Milne. Presented for radio, unabridged, in 18 parts. Produced by Christopher Toyne and performed by Peter Dennis. Part 13, in which Rabbit has a busy day, and we learn what Christopher Robin does in the mornings.

in which Rabbit has a busy day, and we learn what Christopher Robin does in the mornings. It was going to be one of Rabbit's

0: he had told them. He came out of his house and sniffed the warm spring morning as he wondered what he would do. Kanga's house was nearest, and at Kanga's house was Roo, who said,
1: "Yes, rabbit,"
0: and "No, rabbit," almost better than anybody else in the forest. But there was another animal there nowadays, the strange and bouncy Tigger, and he was the sort of Tigger who was always in front when you were showing him the way anywhere, and was generally out of sight when at last you came to the place and said proudly, "Here we are!" "No, not Kanga's," said Rabbit thoughtfully to himself as he curled his whiskers in the sun. And to make quite sure that he wasn't going there, he turned to the left and trotted off in the other direction, which was the way to Christopher Robin's house. "After all," said Rabbit to himself, "Christopher Robin depends on me. He's fond of Pooh and Piglet and Eeyore, and so am I, but they haven't any brain, not to notice. And he respects Owl, because you can't help respecting anybody who can spell Tuesday, even if he doesn't spell it right. But spelling isn't everything. There are days when spelling Tuesday simply doesn't count. And Kanga is too busy looking after Roo, and Roo is too young, and Tigger is too bouncy to be any help. So there's really nobody but me when you come to look at it. I'll go and see if there's anything he wants doing, then I'll do it for him. It's just the day for doing things." He trotted along happily, and by and by he crossed the stream and came to the place where his friends and relations lived. There seemed to be even more of them about than usual this morning, and having nodded to a hedgehog or two, with whom he was too busy to shake hands, and having said, good morning, importantly to some of the others, and, "Ah, there you are," kindly to the smaller ones, he waved a paw at them over his shoulder and was gone, leaving such an air of excitement and I don't know what behind him, that several members of the Beetle family, including Henry Rush, made their way at once to the 100-acre wood and began climbing trees, in the hope of getting to the top before it happened, whatever it was, so that they might see it properly. Rabbit hurried on by the edge of the 100-acre wood, feeling more important every minute, and soon he came to the tree where Christopher Robin lived. He knocked at the door, and he called out once or twice. Then he walked back a little way, put his paw up to keep the sun out, and called to the top of the tree. And then he turned all round and shouted, "Hello!" And, "I say, it's Rabbit!" But nothing happened. Then he stopped and listened, and everything stopped and listened with him. And the forest was very lone and still and peaceful in the sunshine. Until suddenly, 100 miles above him, a lark began to sing.
2: "Bother!" said Rabbit. "He's gone out."
0: He went back to the green front door just to make sure, and he was turning away, feeling that his morning had got all spoilt, when he saw a piece of paper on the ground, and there was a pin in it, as if it had fallen off the door.
2: "Ha!" said Rabbit, feeling quite happy again. "Another notice!"
0: This is what it said. "Gone out. Backs on. Busy. Backs on. CR.
2: "Ha!" said Rabbit again. "I must tell the others."
0: And he hurried off importantly. The nearest house was Owl's, and to Owl's house in the 100-acre wood he made his way. He came to Owl's door, and he knocked, and he rang, and he rang, and he knocked. And at last Owl's head came out and said,
3: "Go away, I'm thinking. Oh, it's you."
0: Which was how he always began.
2: "Owl," said Rabbit shortly, "you and I have brains. The others have fluff. If there is any thinking to be done in this forest, and when I say thinking, I mean thinking, you and I must do it."
3: "Yes,"
0: said Owl.
3: "I was."
2: "Read that."
0: Owl took Christopher Robin's notice from Rabbit and looked at it nervously. He could spell his own name, Wall, and he could spell Tuesday, so that you knew it wasn't Wednesday, and he could

0: eat quite comfortably when you weren't looking over his shoulder and saying, "Well?" all the time. And he could, "Well?" said Rabbit.
1: "Yes,"
0: said Owl, looking wise and thoughtful.
1: "I see what you mean. Undoubtedly."
0: "Well?"
1: "Exactly,"
0: said Owl.
1: "Precisely."
0: And he added, after a little thought,
1: "If you had not come to me, I should have come to you."
0: "Why?" said Rabbit.
1: "For that very reason,"
0: said Owl, hoping that something helpful would happen soon. "Yesterday morning," said Rabbit solemnly, "I went to see Christopher Robin. He was out. Pinned on his door was a notice."
1: "The same notice?"
0: "A different one, but the meaning was the same. It's very odd."
1: "Amazing,"
0: said Owl, looking at the notice again, and getting just for a moment a curious sort of feeling that something had happened to Christopher Robin's back.
1: "What did you do?"
0: "Nothing."
1: "The best thing,"
0: said Owl wisely. "Well?" said Rabbit again, as Owl knew he was going to.
1: "Exactly,"
0: said Owl. For a little while he couldn't think of anything more, and then all of a sudden he had an idea.
1: "Tell me, Rabbit," he said, "the exact words of the first notice. This is very important. Everything depends on this. The exact words of the first notice."
0: "It was just the same as that one, really." Owl looked at him and wondered whether to push him off the tree. But feeling that he could always do it afterwards, he tried once more to find out what they were talking about.
1: "The exact words, please,"
0: he said, as if Rabbit hadn't spoken. "It just said, 'Gone out, backs on.' Same as this, only this says, 'Busy, backs on too.'" Owl gave a great sigh of relief.
1: "Ah," said Owl, "now we know where we are."
0: "Yes, but where's Christopher Robin?" said Rabbit. "That's the point." Owl looked at the notice again. To one of his education, the reading of it was easy. Gone out, backs on, busy, backs on. Just the sort of thing you'd expect to see on a notice.
1: "It is quite clear what has happened, my dear Rabbit," he said. "Christopher Robin has gone out somewhere with Backson. He and Backson are busy together." "Have you seen a Backson anywhere about in the forest lately?"
0: "I don't know," said Rabbit. "That's what I came to ask you. What are they like?"
1: "Well," said Owl, "the spotted or herbaceous Backson is just a, at least,"
0: he said,
1: it's really more of a, of course,"
0: he said,
1: "it depends on the, well,"
0: said Owl,
1: "the fact is,"
0: he said,
1: "I don't know what they're like,"
0: said Owl frankly. "Thank you," said Rabbit, and he hurried off to see Pooh. Before he had gone very far, he heard a noise. So he stopped and listened. This was the noise.
2: Noise by Pooh. "Oh, the butterflies are flying, now the winter days are dying. And the primroses are trying to be seen, and the turtle doves are cooing, and the woods are up and doing, for the violets are blooming in the green. Oh, the honeybees are gumming on their little wings and humming that the summer which is coming will be fun. And the cows are almost cooing, and the turtle doves are mooing, which is why a poo is pooing in the sun. For the spring is really springing. You can see a skylark singing, and the bluebells which are ringing can be heard. And the cuckoo isn't cooing, but he's cucking and he's hooing, for a poo is simply pooing like a bird.
0: Hello, Pooh, said Rabbit.
2: Hello, Rabbit,
3: said Pooh dreamily.
0: Did you make that song up?
2: Well, I sort of made it up,
3: said Pooh.
2: It isn't brain,
3: he went on humbly,
2: because you know why, Rabbit. But it comes to me sometimes.
0: Ah,
3: said Rabbit, who never let things come to him but always went and fetched them.
0: Well, the point is, have you seen a spotted or herbaceous Baxon in the forest at all?
2: No,
3: said Pooh.
2: Not a... No,
3: said Pooh.
2: I saw Tigger just now.
0: That's no good.
2: No,
3: said Pooh.
2: I thought it wasn't.
0: Have you seen Piglet?
2: Yes,
3: said Pooh.
2: I suppose that isn't any good either,
3: he asked meekly.
0: Well, it depends if he saw anything.
2: He saw me,
3: said Pooh. Rabbit sat down on the ground next to Pooh, and feeling much less important like that, stood up again.
0: What it comes to is this, he said. What does Christopher Robin do in the morning nowadays?
2: What sort of thing?
0: Well, can you tell me anything you've seen him do in the morning, these last few days?
2: Yes, said Pooh. We had breakfast together yesterday, by the pine trees. I'd made up a little basket, just a little fair-sized basket, an ordinary, biggish sort of basket full of...
0: Yes, yes, said Rabbit, but I mean later than that. Have you seen him between 11 and 12?
2: Well,
3: said Pooh,
2: At 11 o'clock, you see, I generally get home about then, because I have one or two things to do.
0: 11:15, then.
2: Well,
3: said Pooh.
0: 11:30.
2: Yes,
3: said Pooh.
2: At 11:30, or perhaps later, I might see him.
3: And now that he did think of it, he began to remember that he hadn't seen Christopher Robin about so much lately. Not in the mornings. Afternoons, yes. Evenings, yes. Before breakfast, yes. Just after breakfast, yes. And then perhaps,
0: see you again, Pooh.
3: And off he'd go.
0: That's just it, said Rabbit. Where?
2: Perhaps he's looking for something.
0: What?
3: Asked Rabbit.
2: That's just what I was going to say,
3: said Pooh. And then he added,
2: perhaps he's looking for,
0: A spotted or herbaceous Baxon?
2: Yes,
3: said Pooh.
2: One of those. In case it isn't.
0: Rabbit looked at him severely. I don't think you're helping, he said.
2: No,
3: said Pooh.
2: I do try,
3: he added humbly. Rabbit thanked him for trying and said that he would now go and see Eeyore, and Pooh could walk with him if he liked. But Pooh, who felt another verse of his song coming on him, said he would wait for Piglet. Goodbye, Rabbit. So Rabbit went off. But as it happened, it was Rabbit who saw Piglet first. Piglet had got up early that morning to pick himself a bunch of violets. And when he had picked them and put them in a pot in the middle of his house, it suddenly came over him that nobody had ever picked Eeyore a bunch of violets. And the more he thought of this, the more he thought how sad it was to be an animal who had never had a bunch of violets picked for him. So he hurried out again, saying to himself,
1: Eeyore, violets, and then violets, Eeyore,
3: in case he forgot, because it was that sort of day. And he picked a large bunch and trotted along, smelling them and feeling very happy, until he came to the place where Eeyore was.
1: Oh, Eeyore,
3: began Piglet a little nervously, because Eeyore was busy. Eeyore put out a paw and waved him away.
4: Tomorrow, said Eeyore, or the next day.
3: Piglet came a little closer to see what it was. Eeyore had three sticks on the ground and was looking at them. Two of the sticks were touching at one end, but not at the other, and the third stick was laid across them. Piglet thought that perhaps it was a trap of some kind.
1: Oh, Eeyore,
3: he began again.
4: Is that little Piglet?
3: Said Eeyore, still looking hard at his sticks.
1: Yes, Eeyore, and I...
4: Do you know what this is?
1: No,
3: said Piglet.
4: It's an A.
1: Oh,
3: said Piglet.
4: Not O, A, said Eeyore severely. Can't you hear? Or do you think you have more education than Christopher Robin?
1: Yes,
3: said Piglet.
1: No,
3: said Piglet very quickly, and he came closer still.
4: Christopher Robin said it was an A, and an A it is, until somebody treads on it,
3: Eeyore added sternly. Piglet jumped backwards hurriedly and smelt at his violets.
4: Do you know what A means, little Piglet?
1: No, Eeyore, I don't.
4: It means learning. It means education. It means all the things that you and Pooh haven't got. That's what A means.
1: Oh, said Piglet again. I mean, does it?
3: He explained quickly.
4: I'm telling you, people come and go in this forest, and they say, it's only Eeyore, so it doesn't count. They walk to and fro, saying, ha, ha. But do they know anything about A? They don't. It's just three sticks to them. But to the educated, mark this, little Piglet, to the educated, not meaning Poohs and Piglets, it's a great and glorious A. Not, he added, just something that anybody can come and breathe on.
3: Piglet stepped back nervously and looked round for help.
1: Here's Rabbit,
3: he said gladly.
1: Hello, Rabbit.
3: Rabbit came up importantly, nodded to Piglet, and said, ah, Eeyore, in the voice of one who would be saying goodbye in about 2 minutes. There's just one thing I wanted to ask you, Eeyore. What happens to Christopher Robin in the mornings nowadays?
4: What's this I'm looking at?
3: Said Eeyore, still looking at it.
0: Three sticks, said Rabbit promptly.
4: You see, said Eeyore to Piglet. He turned to Rabbit. I will now answer your question, he said solemnly.
0: Thank you, said Rabbit.
4: What does Christopher Robin do in the mornings? He learns. He becomes educated. He instigates. I think that is the word he mentioned, but I may be referring to something else. He instigates knowledge. In my small way, I also, if I have the word right, am doing what he does. That, for instance,
0: is an A, said Rabbit, but not a very good one. Well, I must get back and tell the others.
3: Eeyore looked at his sticks, and then he looked at Piglet.
4: What did Rabbit say it was?
3: He asked.
1: An A,
3: said Piglet.
4: Did you tell him?
1: No, Eeyore, I didn't. I expect he just knew.
4: He knew? You mean this A thing is a thing Rabbit knew?
1: Yes, Eeyore. He's clever, Rabbit is.
4: Clever?
3: Said Eeyore scornfully, putting a foot heavily on his three sticks.
4: Education?
3: Said Eeyore bitterly, jumping on his six sticks.
4: What is learning?
3: Asked Eeyore as he kicked his 12 sticks into the air.
4: A thing Rabbit knows? Ha!
1: I think...
3: began Piglet nervously.
4: Don't!
3: Said Eeyore.
1: I think violets are rather nice,
3: said Piglet. And he laid his bunch in front of Eeyore and scampered off. Next morning, the notice on Christopher Robin's door said, gone out, back soon, C-R. Which is why all the animals in the forest, except, of course, the spotted and herbaceous Baxon, now know what Christopher Robin does in the mornings.

0: Twinkle Toes. When the sun shines through the leaves of the apple tree, when the sun makes shadows of the leaves of the apple tree, then I pass on the grass from one leaf to another, from one leaf to its brother. Tiptoe, tiptoe, here I go. Jonathan Joe. Jonathan Joe has a mouth like an O, and a wheelbarrow full of surprises. If you ask for a bat or for something like that, he has got it, whatever the size is. If you're wanting a ball, it's no trouble at all. Why, the more that you ask for, the merrier. Like a hoop and a top and a watch that won't stop and some sweets and an Aberdeen terrier. Jonathan Joe has a mouth like an O, but this is what makes him so funny. If you give him a smile, only once in a while, then he never expects any money. If I were king, I often wish I were a king, and then I could do anything. If only I were king of Spain, I'd take my hat off in the rain. If only I were king of France, I wouldn't brush my hair for aunts. I think if I were king of Greece, I'd push things off the mantelpiece. If I were king of Norway, I'd ask an elephant to stay. If I were king of Babylon, I'd leave my button gloves undone. If I were king of Timbuktu, I'd think of lovely things to do. If I were king of anything, I'd tell the soldiers, I'm the king. By and by, Tinkle woke up. As soon as he woke, he said to himself,
1: oh.
0: Then he said bravely,
1: yes.
0: And then still more bravely,
1: quite so.
0: But he didn't feel very brave, for the word which was really jiggeting about in his brain was heffalumps. What was a heffalump like? Was it fierce? Did it come when you whistled? And how did it come? Was it fond of pigs at all? If it was fond of pigs, did it make any difference what sort of pig? Supposing it was fierce with pigs, would it make any difference if the pig had a grandfather called Trespassers William? He didn't know the answer to any of these questions, and he was going to see his first heffalump in about an hour from now. Of course, Pooh would be with him, and it was much more friendly with two. But suppose heffalumps were very fierce with pigs and bears? Wouldn't it be better to pretend that he had a headache and couldn't go up to the 6 pine trees this morning? But then suppose that it was a very fine day and there was no heffalump in the trap. Here he would be, in bed all the morning, simply wasting his time for nothing. What should he do? And then he had a clever idea. He would go up very quietly to the 6 pine trees now, peep very cautiously into the trap, and see if there was a heffalump there. And if there was, he would go back to bed, and if there wasn't, he wouldn't. So off he went. At first he thought that there wouldn't be a heffalump in the trap. And then he thought that there would. And as he got nearer, he was sure that there would, because he could hear it heffalumping about it like anything.
1: Oh dear, oh dear, oh dear,
0: said Piglet to himself, and he wanted to run away. But somehow, having got so near, he felt that he must just see what a heffalump was like. So he crept to the side of the trap and looked. Corner of the street. Down by the corner of the street, where the three roads meet, and the feet of the people as they pass go tweet, tweet, tweet. Who comes tripping round the corner of the street? One pair of shoes which are nurses, one pair of slippers which are Percy's. Tweet, tweet, tweet. Wind on the hill. No one can tell me, nobody knows, where the wind comes from, where the wind goes. It's flying from somewhere as fast as it can. I couldn't keep up with it, not if I ran. But if I stopped holding the string of my kite, it would blow with the wind for a day and a night, and then when I found it, wherever it blew, I should know that the wind had been going there too. So then I could tell them where the wind goes. But where the wind comes from, nobody knows.
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4: Have you ever wondered what it would be like to have magical powers? Coming up is Maestro Classics, The Sorcerer's Apprentice. But right now, let's go to the magical world of Harry Potter.

0: That's some music for a magical character named Harry Potter. Let's visit another wizard. This wizard comes from the magical mind of French composer Paul Dukas.
1: A very long time ago, there lived a great and feared sorcerer named Kobold. Kobold had an apprentice, Fritz by name, a boy of 12 who wanted to learn the art of sorcery, but who was also supremely lazy. This defect in Fritz's character, Kobold recognized, and so he only allowed Fritz to wash his mortars and pestles, return ingredients of his potions to their shelves, sweep the laboratory clean, and fill his well with water from the river. Only once had Fritz seen his master use his magical powers to fill the well. He had taken an ordinary broomstick from a corner of the room and, holding his hands majestically above his head, chanted. Aiden, Gallum, Fallum, Degs, broomstick now, grow arms and legs. Palin, Satum, Ilon, Kel, bring river water and fill my well. At once the broomstick stood up, sprouted arms and feet, then picked up a pair of buckets, fetched water from the river, and poured it into the well until it was full. One day, the sorcerer was summoned to a nearby town and, expecting to return before sundown, he left Fritz in charge with only one task to perform. Fill the well with water from the river. So saying, he departed.
2: He's gone, smiled Fritz. Why should I work so hard to fill the well when an old broom can do it for me?
1: Eagerly, he lifted the sorcerer's pointed hat from its accustomed spot on the shelf and placed it on his own head. Then he uttered the magical words he had heard his master say.

Fallum begs. Broomstick now grow arms and legs. Palin, Satum, Elon, Kel, bring river water and fill my well. The broomstick jumped to attention, out sprouted the arms and feet. To Fritz's amazement, two buckets appeared in his hands as if by magic, and with a lurch and a jerk, it was ready to go to work. It took a step and another, then two more and two more. Then the broom headed off to the river.

In the blink of an eye, it had returned. 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

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By the time I wake up, the well will be filled. Soon, Fritz fell fast asleep, and he began to dream. He dreamed that he, Fritz, was the mighty and powerful sorcerer himself. That he could move the mountains on the land.

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And that he could control the seas and vast oceans. But his feet were getting wet. Was the river flowing in, he wondered.

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Indeed, there were 5 inches of water on the floor. No wonder his feet were soaking wet. But Fritz had no magic spell to stop the broom. In a panic, he grabbed an axe standing in a corner and splintered the broom. Once, twice, thrice, over and over. Until the broom lay in splinters on the floor. Lifeless. Then a twitch. And another. Then each splinter of the broom stood up. Each sprouted its own pair of arms and its own pair of feet. Each magically had its own pair of buckets. And they all started off together for the river.

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And still they came. These brooms pouring more and more water into the already flooded room. The front door opened, and there stood the sorcerer, purple with rage. With both arms raised, and in a booming voice, he uttered a magic spell.

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1: Ikea is a place for kids.

0: That's some music for a magical character named Harry Potter. 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
1: I'd like to go on a magical adventure. 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
2: Where did I put that book of spells?
1: With different powers like ice or fire. And then there was a castle that held all of them. 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My name is Atticus, and I am 8 years old. 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

A little piece of piano music. Coming up is the tango. I'm going to teach you how to do the traditional South American dance. Right now, here's a piece of music inspired by kids just like you playing outside. It's called Children Playing.

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Conga del Fuego. That's conga of fire. A conga is a tall, narrow drum from Cuba. This next piece really brings the fire. It's a ritual fire dance.

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ICANN, poetry, story time, and music for kids.

Those were two Spanish pieces. This next piece is a Mexican dance for marimba. A marimba is a percussion instrument. That's an instrument that makes a sound when it's hit or struck by a hand or, in a marimba's case, a mallet.

This is ICANN. You're in the middle of a dance break. We've heard a bunch of different tangos, all energetic and upbeat. But not all tangos are fast-paced. Here's another example of a tango that is a little bit more serious.

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If you're green, you'll be blue. You'll be polka-dotted too. You'll show me your stripe by the end of the night.

It's art time on ICANN. I'm Sarah. Do you like to doodle or draw? 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If you have a blank piece of paper, why not draw the colors of the wind?

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1: Thanks, Isabella. And since you love green, here's a piece called The Banks of Green Willow

The banks of green willow, based on Isabella's favorite color, green. You can make green by mixing blue and yellow together. Yellow is a primary color. 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
0: If I could draw anything, it would be a purple elephant.

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Whatever you came up with and however your piece of paper looks, that's exactly the way it's supposed to be. 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And I have to say, my picture is looking pretty cool. 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
9: See, I seen all that too. I seen a peanut stand and heard a rubber band. I seen a needle that winked its eye. But I be done seeing about everything when I see an elephant fly.
10: What you say, boy?
9: I said when I see an elephant fly. I seen the front porch swing, heard a dime a

0: And they tell me that a man made a vegetable truck.
1: I didn't see that. I only heard.
2: Just to be sociable, I'll take your word.
0: I heard a fireside chat.
3: I saw a baseball bat.
1: And I just laughed and I...

0: If you could have any superpower, what would it be? If I could have a superpower, it would be to fly.
1: But Peter, how do we get to Neverland?
2: Fly, of course.
1: Fly?
2: It's easy. You think of a wonderful thought.
1: Any happy little thoughts?
2: Uh-huh.
1: Like toys at Christmas, sleigh bells, snow?
2: Yep. Watch me now. Here I go. It's easier than pie.
1: He can fly!
3: He can fly!
4: He flew.
2: Now you try.
1: I'll think of a mermaid lagoon. Oh, underneath a magic moon. I'll think I'm in a pirate's cave.
4: I think I'll be an engine brain.
2: Now everybody try.
5: One, two, three.
1: We can fly, we can fly, we can fly.
2: This won't do. What's the matter with you? All it takes is faith and trust. Oh, and something I forgot. Dust.
1: Dust?
4: Dust.
2: Yup. Just a little bit of pixie dust. Now, think of the happiest things. It's the same as having wings.
1: Let's all try it just once more.
3: Look, we're rising off the floor.
4: Jim and me.
1: Oh, my.
3: We can fly.
2: You can fly.
3: We can fly.
2: Come on, everybody. Here we go. Up to Neverland.

We heard some music about love. We have even more love coming up, including a story about a mermaid and her love for land. Before that, it's two musical love stories.

0: Coming up is another story told by my friend Natasha. It's an underwater fairy tale. Sometimes life is better where it's wetter.
1: Ariel, listen to me. The human world, it's a mess. Life

0: Hello, this is Natasha, and I'm here with a fairy tale from Germany that is both beautiful and also rather spooky. It's about a water nymph who becomes human. The story has quite a lot in common with The Little Mermaid. Bertie says that one of the reasons he likes this tale is that each of the leading characters has a little story of his or her own. So listen out for those. There are many beings that we humans seldom see. For instance, there are salamanders who dance in the flames of the fire. Goblins hide away in the woods. Deep in the caves of the earth live the gnomes. And beneath the waves of the waters, sprites and nymphs swim among the fishes and the weeds. Many hundred years ago, a fisherman lived between two supernatural worlds. His little cottage sat between a wood that was thick, tangled and haunted, and a lake that was home to the water nymphs. By and large, the humans and the magical beings pretended not to notice each other. Visitors to that part of the world were rare, and so when one evening when the fisherman saw the silhouette of a knight on horseback, he called out to his wife to get ready to receive a guest. She prepared a tray with little glasses of spirit and a bowl of berries from the wood. The fisherman called out, "Greetings, Sir Knight. Pay us the honour of a visit to our humble cottage." The knight was glad to find a roof where he might find food and shelter, and he rode toward the fisherman's home. By the time he reached it, the sky was already growing quite dark. The fisherman invited him to come inside. The knight sat in an armchair and put his leg up on a stool, for he had strained it. They could see that he was quite young and good-looking, if somewhat tired from his journey. He told them that his name was Sir Huldbrand and that he had a castle that stood on the banks of the river Danube. While they were speaking, they heard a strange watery sound splashing against the window pane. The old man knotted his brow and looked troubled. "Is it raining?" asked Huldbrand. "No," said the old man as he got up and went to the door. He opened it and called out, "Undine, will you never stop playing these foolish tricks? We have a visitor." A few moments later, a girl's voice said something like, "Don't be so serious, father." And Huldbrand turned his head and saw a young woman of about 18 years old stepping into the cottage. He had not expected to find anyone like her here. She was fair and beautiful. "And who's that?" she said with a shrug and a little point at the knight. Her manner was quite insolent, but not without charm. "Show more respect for our guest," chided the fisherman's wife, who was presumably also the girl's mother. "Does he talk?" asked Undine, ignoring her parents' discomfort. "Forgive me," said the knight. "I hurt my leg when I fell from my horse in the forest, and I am a little slow." He clambered to his feet and gave a little bow to the girl. She smiled ironically and said, "A proper knight, I see. And does he have a castle?"
1: "Undine, don't be so rude," said her father.
0: Suddenly her eyes flashed with temper. "Well, be like that then," she said. And turning promptly around, she headed back through the door into the night. They could hear her running down the path. "Fiery," said the knight, almost approvingly. It was hard to tell if he was more astonished or amused by her strange behaviour. "She has always been like that ever since the day we found her," said the mother.
1: "Found her?" asked Huldbrand. "So she is not your daughter?"
2: "Not ours," said the fisherman. "It is a strange story. About 15 years ago, I was returning from the market and making my way through the woods. As I was nearing home, I saw my wife turning towards me. I knew something was up because she never ventures into the woods normally. "She's gone, she's gone," she was crying. I knew right away that she could only mean our darling child, our little daughter. In fact, that very day she had turned 3 years old, and I had a present for her in my sack. She had wandered out of the cottage, and all that was left of her was a blue cap, floating on the wash of the lake. She must have drowned. Perhaps a nymph pulled her under and took her for a sister in the watery kingdom. We slept little that night, but in the morning we found, in the cot where our daughter normally slept, a little girl. But she was not ours. She was fair, where our daughter was dark. She was the Undine whom we have just seen, albeit briefly. Her hair and her clothes were wet. We assumed she'd fallen in the lake. Of course, we accepted the child as a gift from God, although she has always been naughty, willful, and strong-headed. We have always loved her, like the daughter we lost. The knight was clearly fascinated by the tale. "Indeed, what a strange story," he said. "I hope she shall return, because I would like to see more of this mysterious and beautiful creature." Just then the wind howled through the trees, and rain began to beat down on the roof of the cottage. "A storm!" exclaimed the knight. "We cannot let her stay out in such terrible weather." And pulling his cloak over his head, he too went through the door of the cottage and disappeared into the darkness. The knight hobbled on his strained leg as fast as he could manage. He followed the path towards the haunted wood, as something told him that she had headed that way. But he soon found that a stream was now gushing across the path. He was about to step into the torrent when a voice called out, "Do not step into the stream. It is full of mischief." He looked up the hill. He could just make out that Undine was sitting on a little island in the midst of the stream. She was sheltered from the storm by the branches of a giant oak tree. The knight scrambled up the hill and held out his hand to help her jump across onto the bank. "We must return home. Your gentle and kind step-parents are worried about you," he said, spreading his cloak above their heads to protect them from the rain. "I will do as you say," she replied, "if you promise to tell me the story of your journey through the haunted wood." "I shall indeed," said the knight. "It's a strange story, though perhaps not by your standards. Now hurry." And they rushed as fast as they could back to the cottage. Later, as they dried out before the fire, the knight told Undine and her parents the strange story of how he came through the woods. A week ago, in the city on the other side of the woods, there was a holiday and a tournament. I took part in the jousting. Among the onlookers, I saw the face that I liked. She was a maiden, dark and beautiful. I rode up and asked her for a favour. She told me, "This sport is for boys. If you wish to win my favour, you must ride through the woods to the lake on the other side and report back to me with the news of whatever or whoever you meet." I knew, of course, that the woods were supposed to be haunted, but I do not fear spectres or magical creatures. I set out on my quest, and indeed I found a nest of goblins living in the trunk of a great tree. They were far more afraid of me than I was of their ugly green faces and pointed ears. I rode on, but then towards night I felt a strange chill on my back. I looked around and saw a strange white figure running towards me. My horse took fright and reared. I tried to rein him in, but I fell from my saddle. That was how I hurt my leg. The strange figure had vanished. I felt unwell, quite chilled to the bones, but I managed to gather my horse and ride on. Eventually, I came out to the other side and saw the calm blue waters of the lake.
1: That was when I knew I was near the end of my quest. I heard your kind voice offering me hospitality. And here I am. Do you find my story peculiar?
0: No, said the girl.
1: The white man was Kuborn. He is a demon of the lake and the forest. And he was up to his usual tricks. I am glad that you were not hurt more badly when he fell from your horse. But now the time for stories was over, and they all found places to sleep in the corners of the cottage. In the morning the storm was still raging, and the stream had grown more fierce. It was not safe to cross, and they were cut off from the way back to the city. For the next few days the weather did not improve, and Huldbrand and Undine spent much time together. She was less willful now, and did no more than tease her knight gently. Her step-parents could see that he was very taken with her. When eventually the weather was good enough to go out, they ventured for a walk into the edge of the woods. When they returned, the knight asked the fisherman permission to marry his stepdaughter, which, of course, he granted. That evening, another strange thing happened. There was a knock at the door. The fisherman opened and saw that standing before him was a priest. His robes were wet. He explained that he had stumbled into the stream while crossing it. "Father, come in and sit before the fire," said the fisherman kindly. "And we have work for you to do this very evening," declared Undine, "for you can repay my stepfather's hospitality by marrying me to my beloved knight." Undine insisted, as always, on having her own way. She had a further surprise, for she revealed that in her little box of possessions, she somehow had two gold rings that were ideal for the ceremony. That evening, when the priest was sufficiently dried out, they kneeled before him, exchanged their vows, and were married. And that might sound like a classic fairy tale ending, but the story has some way to go yet. About a week later, Sir Huldbrand set out for his castle, taking his new wife and her step-parents with him. The priest accompanied them too, for the evil things of the forest respected him and would do the little party no harm so long as the priest was with them. Occasionally, they caught glimpses of the strange man in white who seemed to be flittering from tree to tree. But Undine said in a low voice to her husband, "Do not be afraid. This is Lord Kuborn, and he is my uncle. He is pleased that I am married to you, for this was his plan all along." "There are so many strange things about you," said the knight, "that I cannot possibly hope to understand them all." They walked through the forest without any untoward incidents, and on the other side he hired a carriage to take his family to the castle in comfort. The knight installed his beautiful young wife and her family in his castle. For a while their happiness was perfect, but before long, strange things started to happen. In the long, dark passages of the old castle, spectres began to appear. The servants were terrified, and even Sir Huldbrand found that strange, eerie sounds disturbed his sleep. One morning, Undine ordered some men to take a large stone and cover the fountain in the courtyard. Huldbrand had loved the fountain since boyhood. Its water danced and played in the sunlight. He asked his wife why she had ordered it to be stopped up, and she replied, "It will prevent my uncle, Lord Kuborn, from disturbing us." And from that moment on, haunting of the castle ceased. A few weeks later, the knight received a small gift. It was a green lady's glove. And to it was pinned a message. It read, Is it worthy of a knight to forget his promise to a maiden? And it was signed with the name Bathilda. And when he read the note, Sir Hulbrand recalled the reason that he had made the journey through the forest to the lake. He had been given the other glove of the pair by the maiden Bathilda, and had promised to report to her whatever he found in the lake by the forest. What could he do? A knight must keep his troth. He sent word inviting her and her parents to the castle. As it so happened, they arrived on the day of Yundine's 19th birthday. Sir Hulbrand received them with Yundine at his side and said, "My lady, you sent me on a quest to the lake beyond the woods and asked me to show you what I found there, and here she is, my wife." He was not so naive as to think that Bathilda would be pleased with this news, but she smiled graciously. Her father said, "Although I call myself the father of Bathilda and think of her as my own daughter, in fact, many years ago I found her abandoned in those very same woods. She was wet and cold and could not say where she lived. I took her home and feared that she might die of fever, but as you see, things turned out well, although we cannot know her true birthday. We have always celebrated it on this very day, which is the anniversary of my finding her." That evening they held a double celebration, with feasting and music and dancing, but Sir Hulbrand noticed that the wife of the fisherman was staring at Bathilda. One time when the orchestra stopped playing, she flung her arms around Bathilda and said out loud so that all could hear, "My child!" Bathilda pushed her away and said, "She's lying! It's not true!" But the woman insisted, "I feel it! She is my child!" "How dare you say such lies!" called back Bathilda. "You accuse me of being the daughter of a wretched fisherman! You are a demoness!" "She has grown wicked," said the fisherman's wife, "but still I know she's mine." "And I feel it too," said her husband. By now the argument was quite heated. The whole court was watching the quarrel unfold, but Yundine stepped forward to embrace Bathilda. "It's true. You are my sister," she said. "Not by birth, but because we shared the same parents who cared for us." Later that night, Sir Hulbrand sat alone with his wife. He said, "Now it is time for you to tell me your story." She explained that her uncle, Lord Coolborn, had taken the little girl Bathilda away from her true parents, the fisherman and his wife. In her place, she had given them his niece Yundine. She had been born as a water nymph. Water ran in her veins, and she could change shape at will. It was her nature to be mischievous and play tricks, and yet it had always been her dream to know what it felt like to have a human heart. Now that he had married her, her dream had become true. She had flesh and blood and feelings. So long as his love remained true, she would remain a mortal and live by his side. But even in the morning, the stubborn Bathilda would not accept the kindly fisherman and his wife as her true parents. They were so broken-hearted that they left the castle and returned to their cottage. Her own foster parents were angry with her, and she quarrelled with them too. And yet she remained friends with Yundine and lingered on in the castle. Sir Hulbrand, Yundine and Bathilda would often go around together, walk arm in arm, and the trio were almost inseparable. And then, one day, as they walked along the banks of the river Danube, Bathilda said, "Oh, how I wish that one day I could see Vienna." "Yes, wouldn't that be just splendid?" agreed Yundine. How could the noble Sir Huldbrand refuse the entreaties of two such beautiful ladies? He ordered for arrangements to be made, and a boat was prepared so that they could sail along the Danube to Vienna. At first, the pleasure cruise went smoothly, but then Yundine's uncle, Lord Coolborn, could not help but get up to his old tricks. He sent large waves to rock the boat from side to side and made everyone on board feel sick. At night, he howled like the wind. Even Sir Huldbrand was feeling quite terrible. Matilda, who was practically green with motion sickness, complained to him, "If you had married me, a true woman, you would not have all these problems. Even if my parents truly are that wretched old couple, at least I do not have demons for relatives." Huldbrand, who was not at all himself, staggered up onto the deck, where he found Yundine staring at the choppy waves. Her face was white, and her blonde hair was blowing in the wind. He chided her and asked, "Can't you do anything to stop your uncle?" Undine said simply, "I can but try." She went to stand in the prow of the boat and called out, "My own uncle, Lord Coolborn, can you not accept that I am human now? You must leave me and my husband in peace." Her voice had a magical, ethereal quality. And when he heard his niece, Lord Coolborn rose his ghostly white head out of the waters before the ship. The sailors screamed as he picked up the prow and sent them all slipping and sliding across the deck to the back of the boat. And at that moment, as he too was scrabbling to get hold of a rope or a mast, Huldbrand called out, "Oh, why did I not marry Matilda when I had the chance?" These words went straight to Yundine's heart and shattered it. Her face was almost transparent. Her body took on a semi-liquid form, half woman, half water, and she slipped over the side of the boat and into the swirling river Danube. Huldbrand clasped the rail and called after her, "Undine, forgive me. I did not mean what I said." But it was too late. She was gone. The river was calm once again. Huldbrand and Matilda returned to the castle, and some time later, they were married. One morning, Matilda ordered the great stone to be removed from the fountain. Once again, the waters played as cheerily as in Huldbrand's boyhood. But that night, a watery apparition slid out of the well and ran up the stairs of the castle. It flowed under the door of the room where Huldbrand slept beside his wife. The drops of water formed themselves in the shape of a beautiful young woman. She placed her lips on the cheek of the knight as he slept, and she kissed him. In that moment, he was dead. And that was the story of Yundine. Bertie wrote this adaptation for StoryNori following the novella by Frédéric de la Motte Fouquet, which was written in 1811. It seems that the story was a big influence on Hans Christian Andersen when he wrote the very beautiful Little Mermaid, which you can hear in three parts on StoryNori. I do hope that you enjoyed this watery tale and did not find it too sad. For now, from me, Natasha, bye-bye!
3: 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Coming up is From the Top, a show that highlights young artists just like you. 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

0: Welcome to From the Top, where outstanding young musicians come to play. I'm your host, Peter Dugan. So happy to be with you today to celebrate our beautiful planet Earth with some otherworldly performances by our posse of talented and accomplished young musicians. We just heard 18-year-old oboist Minu Jang playing the third movement of the Collision Etudes by contemporary American composer Alyssa Morris. The piece is entitled Jimson Weed, based on a painting by Georgia O'Keeffe. What a wonderful and apt way to begin our celebration of Earth Day at From the Top. Our show today is meant to embrace and pay our respects to Mother Earth and the inspiration she has offered composers, musicians, and artists of all ilks throughout time. Let's meet 18-year-old oboist now, Minu Jang from Bellevue, Washington, who just performed Jimson Weed, the third movement of the Collision Etudes by contemporary American composer Alyssa Morris. Thank you so much, Minu, for being with us today.
1: Thank you.
0: Hearing the oboe unaccompanied like that is such a beautiful way to get in touch with the sounds of nature. As you played, I heard water, I heard birds. It was just full of life. Tell me a little bit about this very special piece.
1: These etudes are based around works by female American painters. Mm-hmm. And so this one is based on Jimson Weed by Georgia O'Keeffe, a beautiful flower painting, larger than life. So it's definitely inspired by nature.
0: Tell me a little bit about how the image of these flowers, or in this case, Jimson Weed, how does that inform your playing of the piece?
1: The painting, the colors definitely of Georgia O'Keeffe's work have come to inspire the way that I sort of envision this image of flowing shapes and colors that go into like the runs that I play.
0: Yeah, nice sense of line, and it is bright, it's vibrant. Tell me a little bit about this plant, the Jimson Weed.
1: Jimson Weed, it's a kind of thorny, even a little poisonous plant, but with these beautiful white flowers.
0: Yeah, I wonder if Alyssa Morris was aware of that, because even though so much of the piece is just beautiful and warm, there is this hint of danger that I detect.
1: Yeah, I think in the middle section, there are parts where it goes into a sort of minor, lurking, mysterious mood.
0: Would you actually play a little bit of that passage for us?
1: Sure.

0: Yeah, I really loved that moment in the performance. Thanks for calling that to our attention.
1: Thank you.
0: Today, we're celebrating Earth Day. What does it mean to you to celebrate the natural world? Is that something you include in your daily life somehow?
1: Yeah, I grew up in Missouri in the Midwest. I have memories of playing in my dad's garden or making nature soup with my sister, which was birch tree bark and dandelion flowers and pine needles, and just seeing the stars at night. I grew up with a lot of that connection to nature. Having moved to a city, the experience is completely different. One thing that I do is volunteer with a community garden in the summers. So I try to keep in touch with nature, but also with a community of people who feel connected to that.
0: Oh, I love that. Manu, have you done any non-music?

0: I'd love to hear a bit about how you got started on the oboe and like a brief account of your musical journey.
1: Yeah, I picked up the oboe at the end of fourth grade, just at a local music and arts store. It was actually my mom who helped me get there. We were listening to classical radio in the car, and she asked me, do you want to try any of these instruments? And I just picked the oboe. So that's sort of where I got started. And I had the chance to join my youth orchestra at the start of fifth grade. I started, you know, last chair in the lowest level of the orchestra.
0: That's where it starts.
1: Yeah.
0: So you're in Bellevue, Washington now, right? Outside of Seattle.
1: Mm-hmm.
0: You grew up where?
1: Columbia, Missouri.
0: How old were you when you moved and what was that shift like?
1: I moved when I was entering fourth grade. Mm-hmm. It was a pretty big shift to go from a small town to a much bigger city to be uprooted. It was a big change, but it was also a lot of opportunity to try new things and meet new people.
0: Yeah. And what do you think got you through the challenge of that move?
1: I would say that I took a lot of things with me. I continued to play music, and joining my community garden, we rented out a plot for our family to grow crops in. That was one thing that I got to hold over from my time in Missouri to sort of remember my roots.
0: That's really cool. And shout out to all the folks who organize and help maintain those kinds of community gardens. Manu, thank you so much for sharing your story with me today and sharing that performance with all of our listeners. It was just beautiful.
1: Thanks for having me.
0: 18-year-old oboist Manu Jang from Bellevue, Washington. Let's meet our next young soloist, 16-year-old pianist Julia Joe from Boxborough, Massachusetts, who is already warmed up and seated on the piano bench. Julia, hey, welcome back to From the Top.
2: Hi, thank you. It's great to be back.
0: How long has it been since you were last on From the Top?
2: Well, that was pre-COVID for sure.
0: Pre-COVID.
2: 2019.
0: Making you would have been
2: 4.5 years.
0: Right, so you
2: I was 11.
0: Yes. Wow. What stands out to you looking back on that?
2: Well, okay, that was the first time I had ever been more than 10 minutes away from my parents, probably.
0: Do you remember what you named as one of your aspirations on the show?
2: I believe it was something space related.
0: Yeah. What you said on the show was that you wanted to be the first person to play live music in space.
2: Oh, I remember that. Okay. I was having a space phase at that time.
0: Uh-huh.
2: And I was like, okay, cool. We're going to bring a piano and we're going to go to space.
0: Well, Julia, what are you going to be sharing with our listeners today for this special From the Top Earth Day celebration?
2: I'll be playing 3 movements from Tan Dun's 8 Memories in Watercolor. The first movement called Missing Moon. The 7th titled Floating Clouds, and the final 8th movement called Sun Rain.
0: And briefly, is there anything in particular that you want our audiences to be listening for or imagining as they listen?
2: I would encourage the audience to maybe think about how these sounds you're going to hear might stray away from classical Western European music influences.
0: Mm-hmm.
2: And of course, think about how it might tie into nature.
0: Great. Well, whenever you're ready, Julia, take it from the top.

0: We just heard 16-year-old Julia Zhou perform three movements of Tan Dun's Eight Memories in watercolor. The Chinese-American composer, who has won nearly every music award there is also known for his Grammy and Academy Award-winning score of Ang Lee's film Crouching Tiger, Hidden Dragon. Julia, thank you for that performance.
1: It's an honor.
0: That is such a great piece to demonstrate the full expressive range of the piano. Talk about your approach to this piece.
1: I started this piece, it's been like nearly a decade. I learned this for some competition that required a post-1950s contemporary piece.
0: Mm-hmm.
1: Obviously, it's a piece that comes from my culture, and it was a piece my parents recognized, and it's like very prevalent in my community.
0: Were your parents born in China?
1: Yes.
0: Okay, I see.
1: This composer is probably one of the most prominent Chinese-American composers.
0: Right.
1: And it was premiered in Carnegie Hall.
0: By Long Long.
1: Yeah. Mm-hmm. Maybe one of the most popular pianists.
0: For sure.
1: In terms of like pop culture.
0: So the music was familiar.
1: Yeah, for sure. The fourth movement called Blue Nun, that one is especially tied, I think, to Chinese folk songs.
0: Have you played all of the eight pieces over the years?
1: Yes. Some of them more shakily than others. But the first and last, Missing Moon and Sun Rain, those are like classics for me.
0: Mm-hmm.
1: I include them in basically every set.
0: Well, clearly the composer elicits the notion of nature as muse that's intrinsic to Eastern music and Western classical music. I'm wondering, in what ways is the natural world a part of your life?
1: I live in a town that's fairly in the wilderness, if you will. So I get to see a lot of nature. Like the other day I was sitting on my porch. This big brown owl flew down and just sat on top of my potted plant.
0: You're making me really jealous because I'm a big bird enthusiast.
1: Yeah. Yeah.
0: You obviously are surrounded by nature just because of where you live. Have you done anything in your own life to sort of advocate for the protection of nature?
1: Well, I'm part of an organization called Project 351. There's 351 towns and or cities in the state. And
0: in the state of Massachusetts?
1: Yes.
0: Okay, I didn't realize
1: And there's that. One eighth grader picked from each of these towns and cities. And we all come together and we advocate for all sorts of different things. I'm in Region 6, specifically Middlesex County. We've got a lot of parks there and a lot of trash in these parks. So we're going to go clean those up. And then permitting, we'll be planting some flowers.
0: Nice. So aside from repertoire, what are you focusing on in your own practice?
1: I've discussed this with other young musicians as well, but we've always been told to strive for perfection. And I think that's hard both physically and mentally when you care so much about music. That's like your friend you've had every single day, right? It's like very hard to separate your opinion of yourself and how well you play, how well you compete, how well you perform. And so I think that getting away from always needing perfection is pretty great. Sometimes I'll just read a piece, play with it for a couple of weeks, and then set it aside because I want to play it. And not because there's a competition that needs a sonata and I'm going to play a sonata.
0: Do you have a favorite musical accomplishment or moment when you look back?
1: I remember I was playing the second Chopin ballade. That opening is the hardest thing you'll ever play for no reason. I remember just playing that once and it was just so good. It was probably like 10, 11 o'clock at night. I had like no business playing that, but like the feeling was right.
0: Yeah.
1: Like the piano felt correct under my fingers.
0: Mm.
1: And for a lot of my pieces, I can like identify a single instance of that.
0: And for those who don't know the second ballade of Chopin, it starts in a way that's not technically difficult at all. It's very simple. It's like a folk tune.
1: Yeah. Like. Right. There's nothing there that's.
0: Right.
1: Technically
0: but
1: challenging,
0: that but that can be the most difficult thing of all.
1: Yeah.
0: How do you just sing a song?
1: Exactly.
0: On the piano.
1: Yeah.
0: Julia, thank you so much for coming back to From the Top and for sharing that amazing performance.
1: Thank you.
0: 16-year-old pianist Julia Zhou from Boxborough, Massachusetts, whose appearance on From the Top is sponsored by an anonymous donor.
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0: Classical composers have always been inspired by the sights and sounds of nature. Schubert's ability to capture the babbling of a brook in his piano writing, or Messiaen's more scientific cataloging of bird calls come to mind. Let's meet our next young musician, composer and pianist 16-year-old Winston Schneider from Omaha, Nebraska, who might be able to shed some light on the ways in which composers now are responding to our relationship with the natural world. Winston, welcome to From the Top.
3: Thank you.
0: What piece of yours are we going to hear today?
3: Yes, so you're going to hear a piece called Salt Creek Tiger Beetle Quintet. It's about an insect called the Salt Creek Tiger Beetle. It's a very endangered species. The only place in the world it's found is in my home state of Nebraska, and it'll be performed by Jenna Ferdin on violin, Jessica Hansen also on violin, Jesse Griggs on the viola, Ruth Mainz also on viola, and Tim Strang on cello.
0: Great. Well, I'm so excited to hear this. And when did you compose this piece, Winston?
3: I believe it was in the summer of 2021.
0: So it's coming up on its third birthday. Here we go. The first movement of the Salt Creek Tiger Beetle Quintet, composed by 16-year-old Winston Schneider.

0: We just heard the first movement of the Salt Creek Tiger Beetle Quintet, composed by 16-year-old Winston Schneider. Jenna Ferdin and Jessica Hansen on violin, Jesse Griggs and Ruth Mainz on viola, and Tim Strang on cello. Winston, your piece is amazing. I really enjoyed listening to it so much. Can you tell me a little bit about the Beetle muse that inspired you to write this piece?
1: Tiger beetles in general are some of the fastest insects in the world. I've read somewhere that if they were the size as humans, they would be able to run at around 450 miles per hour.
0: So that's running. It's
1: just incredible. The Salt Creek tiger beetle is an endangered species, and the only place in the world that it is found is in the Salt Creek, which is actually right in my home state of Nebraska. The Henry Dorley Zoo, which is the zoo here in Omaha. It's one of the best in the world, actually. They're doing some great conservation work helping to sustain the Salt Creek tiger beetle population. When I was 8, I actually got to take a tour of the zoo's labs, and I got to see the work that they were doing. That definitely played a role in helping inspire this piece.
0: What role do tiger beetles play in their own ecosystem?
1: Yeah, so all tiger beetles are predaceous. They prey mainly on other insects and arthropods. So they might eat other pesky insects like flies, crickets, mosquitoes, other pests like that.
0: Love the tiger beetles. If I didn't love them already, now knowing that they eat mosquitoes, I love them even more. Have you ever seen a Salt Creek tiger beetle in the wild?
1: So it was last year when I was at a place called Platte River State Park. It's one of my favorite places to catch insects. I have a three-step process, which is catch, study, release. And I caught a couple of tiger beetles. One of them was a six-spotted tiger beetle, which I actually have another piece called Six-Spotted Tiger Beetle Quartet. My goal actually is to create a whole series of tiger beetle chamber pieces.
0: Wow. Do you remember when the love of insects and small creatures began for you?
1: Yeah, so I think it was, I believe, age 5 when I started to really, really love these insects. There was like this green space right across from our house, and we nicknamed it Dandelion Park because in the spring it would always get these yellow dandelions. And I would go and catch these butterflies, mainly the yellow cloudless sulfur ones. But there were also a few cabbage whites as well. And I wrote a solo flute piece a couple of years ago about the one time I went over there when I didn't catch any butterflies. And I remember my mom kept telling me we had to go, and I was absolutely devastated. It was the one time I walked away with an empty insect container.
0: Man, Winston, this is reminding me of, well, I was in Maine with my family. So I thought, I'm in Maine, I'm going to see a moose. And I was probably around the age that you're describing yourself at back then. And we went this whole week and didn't see a moose. I remember that heartbreak of like, the natural world has to have something to give me. And of course, as we get older, we learn that the natural world is not there to serve us, but we have to take care of it. Mm-hmm. Going back to your piece for a moment, I was hearing some neoclassical, some neo-romantic elements. And, you know, of course, there's a great tradition of string quintets with a second viola. Did you have a specific musical inspiration for this ensemble?
1: Yeah, so there wasn't really any specific musical inspiration or guide I was looking to when I was composing this piece per se. The overall feel and the motion and the motive of this piece reminds me of a tiger beetle running.
0: So it's like the energy of it. I didn't necessarily hear instruments trying to imitate the sound of a beetle. That's really cool. So it's more about the movement and the speed.
1: Mm-hmm.
0: So cool. Can we go back to how your musical journey began?
1: I started taking piano lessons at age 5. And then my compositional journey started a few months after that. I would play my piano pieces I was working on just for fun in different keys with different articulations and dynamics. And sometimes I might play one hand in one key, one hand in another key,
0: wow,
1: both with different articulations. And sometimes just for fun, I'd close my eyes as well. But I kind of eventually realized that I love doodling around and creating my own stuff with these pieces. Why don't I just create my own pieces to begin with? And that's kind of how my compositional journey began. And the very second piece I ever wrote was called The Cicada Named Feta. So I've really actually been writing about insects since the beginning.
0: Wow. Do you hear the music in your head before putting it on the page?
1: Often what will happen is I'll get certain ideas that will just pop into my head, and then I'll write them down, and at a later time, I'll then methodically expand on them. But these little musical nuggets, they can hit at any time.
0: Yeah. Is music a part of your family life?
1: Yeah, so music has kind of run in my family. So my mom used to tour, sing, and perform with her three sisters, and then her mom, my grandmother, was a jazz singer. And then her mom, my great-grandmother, was a church organist. And my sister also plays piano. And my dad said he plays the radio. So
0: nice. Do you have favorite styles or genres to listen to?
1: Yeah, totally. I love big orchestral pieces. It's my favorite instrument to write for, the orchestra is. But it's also my favorite genre of music to listen to, especially the gigantic late romantic symphonies of like Mahler and Bruckner. Those are some of my favorite pieces to listen to.
0: Have you written stuff at that scale?
1: I'm working on some of those pieces right now. I'm currently finishing up the fourth movement of a symphony that's kind of in that mold.
0: Nice. Winston, thank you so much for spending some time with me today and for sharing your creativity with us.
1: Thank you. It's really encouraging to be here, and I'm very grateful to all of you for giving me this opportunity.
0: Winston Schneider, 16 years old, from Omaha, Nebraska.
2: 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I am so grateful to you, our audience, for keeping us going strong for 25 years. 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
3: 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I grew up playing the violin, and listening to the music and the stories of the incredible young musicians brings me so much joy. 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

0: Welcome back to From the Top, where outstanding young musicians come to play. I'm your host, pianist Peter Dugan. It's so great to be with all of you this week and every week, thanks to the generosity of Susan and Gerald Slavitt. From the Top is putting on a celebration worthy of our planet Earth today. We're listening to a fantastic array of contemporary music, including this next piece, which will be performed by 17-year-old harpist Viviana Alfaro from Houston, California. Viviana, welcome to From the Top.
1: Hi, thank you.
0: What are you going to be performing today?
1: In Memory of Trees by Gary Schocker.
0: Tell me a little bit about this piece and how you discovered it.
1: So originally, this was a piece written for Yolanda Konenassis for her album 5 Minutes for Earth, which was an album created to help raise donations and awareness for climate change. Her album, it follows a story of the beginning of the Earth, and then the middle is when climate kind of changes and things start going wrong, and it ends in disaster, basically. It's a warning about the natural Earth and what's yet to come for us.
0: Yeah, she commissioned a whole bunch of really major composers to write these short pieces, each of them about 5 minutes long, and compiled them into this album, which, from what I understand, you know, a portion of proceeds continuously go towards environmental causes. So a beautiful thing that she did, and so great to have you carrying out this good work. Whenever you're ready, Viviana, please take it from the top.

0: That was 17-year-old harpist Viviana Alfaro from Houston, California, performing Memory of Trees, a mesmerizing work by flutist and composer Gary Schocker. Viviana, that was so beautiful. The performance was evocative, and your sense of pacing and color on the harp is really special.
1: Thank you so much.
0: Tell me about the emotional quality that the piece evokes for you.
1: I think it's definitely a piece about grief of some kind. The idea that the memory just fades away at the end. And part of my process when learning it, I had to decide whether it would be a still, steady death to the trees, per se, or a more violent one. I decided to go somewhere in the middle with a definitely more of a darker tone to it, but I wanted it to just fade away at the end.
0: And do you interpret it as an elegy for where we are now, or is it a kind of warning for where we could end up if we're not careful?
1: Well, I think it can be both. I mean, already we're seeing very drastic effects that climate change has had on the earth.
0: Yeah.
1: But it's also, it's definitely a warning.
0: You know, you mentioned this peacefulness to the piece. And as you were performing just now, for me, it felt like a vision, very transportive. You tapped into that. It's complicated. It's not purely sad. It's also the beauty of the natural world is captured in it too. Have you had an experience in your own life with nature that has informed the way you approach this piece or music in general?
1: Yes, definitely. I really like to go hiking with my family. We're only around 3 hours outside of Yosemite. We have been going there since I was a little kid. And even just in the photos from the last 17 years, you can see how the trees have disappeared after fires, and it's very hard to see.
0: Do you live in a more rural part of California? I know you're from Houston, but I've never been there.
1: Yes, most people have not been there. It's a very rural part of California. We currently have about 7,000 people living there. It was much smaller when we first moved there, but we're mostly known for being a farming town. We do a lot of tree nuts. We do a lot of almonds, a lot of walnuts. That's what we're known for. We're in the Central Valley, which is a really agricultural known district. Modesto is around 20 minutes away from us.
0: Got it. So growing up in this rural or agricultural heartland of California, how did you end up on the harp?
1: Oh, well, I started the harp when I was around 4 years old. So I don't remember actually the exact decision and what that was like because I was so young. But from what my parents have said, that we went to the Dickens Fair, which is kind of a Christmas fair.
0: And
1: there was actually a group of harpists playing there. And one of the harpists lived in our area. She was a Celtic harpist named Margie Butler. And I studied with her from 4 to 8, at which point I decided that I wanted to be a classical harpist. And so then I began taking lessons in other cities with classical harp.
0: That's really a beautiful entry point into the instrument. It's so like a fairy tale.
1: Yeah.
0: Literally.
1: According to her, I told her that that was what I wanted to play. And my parents had to figure it out from there. So that Celtic harp is mostly known for folk music, but I've always been in love with classical music. And so from there, I made the decision to switch. And that was pretty difficult, but definitely worth it.
0: Can you kind of break down the capabilities of the classical harp for our listeners from the perspective of someone who switched to that instrument from the Celtic harp?
1: Yes, so the classical harp has a much larger range than Celtic harp. It's definitely larger. They can go up to be about 6 feet tall, maybe a little taller. The resonance is very different. They're made out of two different types of wood. I believe it's birch and maple, I think. And these are known for their strong resonant quality. They have very large range. We have, I think, a higher range by like a couple of notes than the piano.
0: Whoa.
1: Yeah. Actually, the harp is an older instrument than the piano.
0: Right.
1: The harp came first. Yes.
0: Yeah. The piano is sort of a horizontal harp.
1: Yeah. It's a harp laying on its side.
0: Yeah. Wow. Plus, there are pedals on your harp. Are there pedals on the Celtic harp?
1: No. So the Celtic harp, you have levers at the top of the harp, which shortens the string. And with a Celtic harp, my memory is so fuzzy now, but I only believe that you could do sharps and naturals and that you had to tune your strings individually if you wanted flats. But with a classical harp, you've got three levels. The middle is natural, up above is flat, and below that is sharp. So each string is three notes.
0: Right, so that it's able to play in all the keys.
1: Yes.
0: I'm looking at your harp right now. Of course, our listeners can't see it. Can you describe it a little bit to us?
1: Yeah, so this is a semi-grand. I believe the color is walnut. This particular harp, they make them in Japan. And so we had to have it ordered new. And the only way that we could come and pick it up was if we drove to Portland, Oregon.
0: Wow.
1: Which is, I believe it was maybe a 10-hour drive. We were in the car for maybe 2 days to get there. That was the closest distance we could go to get my harp. So it's traveled a lot.
0: Is music part of your family life?
1: Neither of my parents play instruments, but they kind of made it a priority that their children would. So my older brother plays the violin and my younger sister plays the cello. Mm. And so with the three of us, we kind of have our own little musical group going on. That was a large part of my growing up.
0: That's so cool. If your harp were a part of the natural world, what kind of plant or animal or species might your harp be?
1: It's definitely a redwood tree.
0: Definitely a redwood tree.
1: Yeah.
0: Why?
1: They live for hundreds of years. And they're very sturdy. They can survive fires. They're also incredibly large, very strong and stoic.
0: And a good answer from a California girl like yourself. Yeah, I think there's a lot of grace and wisdom in a redwood tree. And I feel that from the harp and felt it from your performance today. Viviana, thank you again so much for just being with us today. That was a gorgeous performance.
1: Thank you for having me.
0: Viviana Alfaro, 17 years old, from Houston, California. No celebration of Earth Day on From the Top would be complete without Camille Saint-Saëns' The Swan from his beloved Carnival of the Animals. 17-year-old cellist Jin Yoon from Irvine, California, will evoke this beautiful creature and its reflective watery habitat for us with pianist Soo Yun Choi.

0: That was 17-year-old cellist Jin Yoon from Irvine, California, performing Camille Saint-Saëns' The Swan with pianist Soo-Yun Choi.
1: Jin, that performance of The Swan was just beautiful, and welcome to From the Top.
2: Thank you so much. It's such an honor to be here.
1: You earned the right to be here. You play so well, and I'm really excited to have you on this special Earth Day celebration show. You just played a piece that depicts one of nature's most beautiful and elegant creatures, and I know you have a particular affinity for the natural world. So could you tell us a little bit more about your passions and your interests in that area?
2: Yeah, of course. So when I heard about the theme for this cohort for From the Top, I was like, oh, this is for me. Because I am a big environmentalist. Back in my sophomore year, because I had a huge passion for the environment, I created my own nonprofit organization called the Recycling Dictionary, where we promoted environmental awareness through recycling education. We just workshopped all across Southern California. I published a book on Amazon, and I also have an app on Apple Store, but, you know. But I think that all of those efforts just really show how passionate I am for the environment, not to mention that our organization also hosted like different Earth Day events since 2022, and we got invited to another one this year, so I'm super excited for that. And I'm planning to go into environmental science and public policy in college.
1: Wow. It's so impressive that you're able to do all of that and still play the cello the way you do. Break down a little bit the various activities of your organization. So first of all, how did you get this organization started, and why the Recycling Dictionary?
2: So I think it all started back when I was in 10th grade. I just saw like a stash of Coke cans in the trash can in my biology classroom that just made me realize how unaware people are of our environmental habits. And so that's why I wanted to start educating people all around the world about recycling, because I think it's like the easiest step that we can take.
1: Is the Recycling Dictionary an actual dictionary?
2: So it all started with a dictionary. I was building a mobile application. So I started from like items that start with A all the way to Z. Then I condensed all of that into a children's book. So like A was for aluminum cans, B was for battery, C was for crayons.
1: So the app is called the Recycling Dictionary?
2: Yes, the Recycling Dictionary. We have a couple chapters in Southern California, a chapter up in Northern California, one in Georgia as well.
1: Is there a sort of misconception or a tidbit of knowledge or wisdom that you could share and that might really change people's day-to-day activities or understanding?
2: This one caught me by surprise the most. The flimsy plastic bags that you get at the grocery stores, those are actually not recyclable because they can get caught up in like the machines at the recycling centers.
1: Thank you so much for sharing that. And you mentioned you're going off to college to focus and major in environmental studies and public policy. Is that right?
2: Yes, that's correct. I haven't committed fully yet, but I did get accepted into Harvard.
1: Wow.
2: For the environmental science and public policy concentration.
1: I know you haven't fully committed yet, but just on getting in, that's incredible. Congratulations.
2: Thank you so much,
1: Jin. What do you think music and musicians have taught you about yourself or about life?
2: I think learning music really allowed me to find how to express myself, because there's so many ways that you can express yourself through music. Something that really stuck with me, I just had a lesson with my cello teacher yesterday. He was talking about like tone changes and like color changes. And then he pointed to one of the paintings in his studio, and he was like, there are different ways that you could get a light color. You could just mix it in with white paint, or you can mix it in with water. And mixing it with white paint is a little bit like a dynamic change, but mixing it with water shows like a tone change, like the depth. And I think everybody that has done some form of art can relate to the experience that you are able to express yourself a little bit more freely.
1: You speak about that so beautifully, and it's such a great reminder of the importance of the arts in the way that it opens up our eyes to just feel the beauty that's out there in the world. All show long, we've been celebrating the natural world, and I just want to thank you for leaving us with that image of course, one of nature's most graceful creatures, the swan just gliding along the glassy water. Hopefully we can all carry that with us as we walk out into the nature that surrounds us today. Jin, thank you again so much for being with us.
2: Thank you so much for having me.
1: 17-year-old cellist Jin Yoon from Irvine, California. I'm pianist Peter Dugan, your host on From the Top, and that was our show today. Thank you to you, our loyal listeners, for joining us for this celebration of our planet and the music it inspires. And thanks to our accomplished young musicians who, like spring, bring us hope and joy. A special thank you to the Volgenau Foundation, whose support made this program possible. Thanks to engineers Tom Disher at Disher Sound, Ron Haight at Common Tone Productions, John Escobar at Berklee School of Music with assistance from Diego Guerrero de Luna, Tom Ware at Omaha Conservatory of Music, Carlos Rodgerman and Pablo Mirete at RG Studio, and Abby Lewis and Yulana Hapi at Electric Garden. A heartfelt thank you to the Jack Kent Cook Foundation. From the Top is produced by Megan Swan and Abigail Desser. 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
3: 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Thank you.